That's the ETA Fortet. Jeff Parker on electric guitar. I love how the musicians are labeled here. Anna Butters, amplified double bass. Jay Bellrose, drums, cymbals, and percussion. Josh Johnson, amplified alto saxophone with electronics. And Jeff Parker, electric guitar with electronics and sampler. That one was called Freakadelic. Awesome music from Jeff Parker, ETA Fortet. The Way Out of Easy was the name of the album put out by International Anthem back, 2 years ago? 2024. Yes, 2 years ago, almost. My name's Carl Pearson. This is the Jazz Menagerie on WFHB. Thanks for tuning in. WFHB is proud to announce the rock group's Band of Horses and Dinosaur Jr. coming to the Nickel Plate District Amphitheater in downtown Fishers Saturday, July 25th. More information can be found at mokbpresents.com. Here's Nick Frazier, Chris Davis, Tony Malaby from their album Zoning. The name of this track is Charismatics. Nick Frazier on drums, Chris Davis on piano, Tony Malaby on the saxophones, along with, just the trio on this one, Charismatics, here on the Jazz Menagerie on WFHB.

That's the trio version of the Angles Ensemble. Angles 3 from Satan in Plain Clothes. That was the title track. John Runestrom on the bass. Martin Kukin on saxes. And Tolof Ostvang on the drums. Satan in Plain Clothes from Angles 3. And before that, another trio, free jazz scene, Nick Frazier on drums, Chris Davis on piano, and Tony Malaby on the saxes with Charismatics. That comes off of a Astral Spirits release from 2020 called Zoning. Nick Frazier, Chris Davis, Tony Malaby, Charismatics. My name's Carl Pearson. 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Step Twins, Saturday's Child, July 11th at 11 a.m. on WFHB. I'm Carl Pearson. This is the Jazz Menagerie and WFHB. Great to be back after a little hiatus. Let's get this last set started with David Murray from the album Francesca. Came out a couple years ago. Features Marta Sanchez on piano, Luke Stewart on bass, and Russell Carter on drums. This one is the title track, Francesca, from the David Murray Quartet.

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Community radio for South Central Indiana. 9 o'clock, straight up. 81 degrees outside. We have no rain in the forecast until Thursday. Low of 66 tonight. Open those windows and turn off that air conditioning. Save your money. That's your public service announcement from the old changing way. My name is Cindy Bolle. It's going to be hot, 87 tomorrow and sunny. About the 68 tomorrow night, and then again 88 Thursday, and then rain comes in Thursday night with a 40% chance of T-storms, then showers likely increasing to 70%. Continuing into Friday and Friday night, and Saturday night. We're listening to Elle McMean and the Skyboat Song, and Give Me Your Hand, from the 2004 release, Dancing the Strings. Tonight on The Old Changing Way, we play favorite after favorite, and with a summer feeling. We're featuring Elle McMean, America's greatest unknown guitarist, and Bloomington's favorite Finnish fiddle band, Frigg, along with new to us tracks from the Barefoot Movement, the Oxford Camerata, the Somnium Ensemble, Min Ginyu, and the wonderful Ecuadorian-born guitarista Elijuri. Join us tonight here on WFHB till 11 o'clock for what we believe is very best in world music going all around the world. In this first set, we will hear from Os Sempis, Viselli, and we'll start off with Lydia Luce in about a minute. You're on The Old Changing Way. Thanks so much for listening. My name's Cindy Bolle. Steve Pollitt put together this great mix for you tonight. Enjoy.

More music of El McMean. I think you'll recognize this one if you hear it. Stop in the Name of Love. From the release called The Lea Rig. We heard Osempes and La Sansonette. Makes me think of a suitcase. I don't know. That's from their 1997 release, Captain Ray. Capitan Ray. Vaseli did Ivestervik, a Dutch band, from their album Till Kirsten. I imagine it's about a story song about the place, Ivestervik. Lydia Luce with Luke Sital Singh. Lydia's from Nashville. Luke's from England. Did the track Ephemeral from her Mammoth release from last year. And we started again with El McMean, a medley of the Skyboat Song and Give Me Your Hand from Dancing the Strings. Protect yourself from scams and swindles with Better Beware. Tune in every Wednesday during the local news at 5 p.m. as we inform and educate the public about currently active fraud schemes. Learn to recognize suspicious activities you may encounter. Stay vigilant with Better Beware, exclusively on the WFHB local news. What's coming up, you ask? Music from Kraya, Abigail LaPelle, Zaz, Anche Duvkot, the Oxford Camerata, and Snarmar War. I hope I'm pronouncing things right. We'll start off with Kraya in about a minute on the old changing way.

Future Dance Partners, it's the Tennessee Waltz by Hel McMeen. We heard the Belgian band Snarmarvar and Ulus from their 2023 recording LYS. Orlando Gibbons' Magnificat was a choral and organ piece before that. Anshe Duvkat did the track Presence from New Wild West. Zaz sang What You Are in My Life. Ce que tu es dans ma vie from her ISA release. And Abigail LaPelle in that track did beautiful. Kreia started it all off with two songs with the same title and Ashadish. Their album is called Under Himmelens Fest. WFHB is proud to announce the rock groups Band of Horses and Dinosaur Jr. coming to the Nickel Plate District Amphitheater in downtown Fishers, Saturday, July 25th. More information can be found at mokbpresents.com. Well, in this next set, those of you who love bagpipe music, we're going to really enjoy it for 12 minutes and 19 seconds in just about a minute. Bagad Millenarion will be playing from their album Championnat National de Bagadou, the first category from 2012. Coming up next on The Old Changing Way.

with the Finnish fiddle band Frigg in the background. I just heard the Bagad Millenarion doing their champion piece by the same name, self-titled. Al McMean did Tennessee Waltz, and that was that last set. Two tracks. Bringing us up to almost 10 o'clock. Close enough. 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Just about 3 minutes before 9 in the evening. 74 degrees outside with a low expected of 68. About the same tomorrow and Thursday, except for Thursday night, a bit cooler and rainier. Cooler and wet. Thursday night, low of 70. Increasing chance of showers as the evening goes on, and then Friday, more rain, and rain. Highs in the mid-80s for the rest of the week during the day. In this next set, second hour of The Old Changing Way, I'll hear music of La Pegatina, May Erlewine, Somnium Ensemble, Curling and Will, The Barefoot Movement. A lot of short songs in this next set. We'll start off with Bragas from their Bestial release. Coming up next on The Old Changing Way, my name's Cindy Bollet. Steve Pollitt puts together this great set of music for you. Enjoy.

More music of Frigg. This one's called Summer Solstice from their Polka 5 release. Afeleta, give us Sumiglia from Songs and Polyphony from Corsica. Afeleta. May Erwin from Grand Rapids gave us River Jordan from her Golden release from 2010. The Somnium Ensemble, Finnish mixed choir, gave us Exultate Justi. Carling and Will did Life is But the Shadow of a Bird on the Wing from their 2020 release, Soon Comes Night. The Barefoot Movement did Let It Out. They're from Nashville. And Bragas female Czech band, Suricilo, from their Bestial release. Tune in Wednesdays at 6 p.m. to hear WFHB Rewind, combining the best of the station's live music, news, features, and youth radio, allowing you to discover hidden gems you may have missed. 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

Ellie Jury from Ecuador, Quarteto Tapi from Argentina, and France. We'll start off with Kate Respe and The Old Changing Way. My bad, this is Stundum.

So therefore, the principles don't apply to us. They only apply to others. And kind of a corollary to that is that everything we do is necessarily with the best of intentions. That's a tautology. You don't have to give evidence or arguments. And that's a constant feature of the intellectual culture, almost without exception, across the spectrum. So, for example, during the invasion of Vietnam, I hope I don't have to describe it to you, but it killed several million people, destroyed three countries. It's just a monstrous atrocity. There was vast discussion of it, mainstream discussion. But if you look closely, you'll find that there was never a principled critique of the war. That was not permissible. Just to keep to the kind of left critical end, and the rest gets worse. At the end of the war, Anthony Lewis of the New York Times wrapped it up. He said, speaking from the left liberal extreme, that the United States entered the war with blundering efforts to do good. Notice, efforts to do good is a tautology. We did it, so therefore it's efforts to do good. So it's not saying anything. Blundering, because it didn't work as well as they wanted, at least. Worked pretty well, but not as well as they wanted. So we started with blundering efforts to do good, but by 1969, it was clear that we could not establish democracy in South Vietnam at a cost acceptable to ourselves. Well, established democracy in South Vietnam is on a par with some Soviet commissar saying that Stalin was trying to establish democracy in Eastern Europe. But that doesn't matter. It's us, so we were doing. But the problem with it was the cost to us. So that meant we had to sort of start pulling out. Well, that's the critique at the very left end. I'll take one more example. The leading American liberal historian, maybe the most famous historian of his generation, Arthur Schlesinger, who was at first a super hawk, like the whole Kennedy administration was. No alternative to victory in their invasion of South Vietnam, which is what it was. But by the late 60s, he was having second thoughts, and he wrote a book expressing them. He said, "We all pray that the hawks will be correct in hoping that the surge of the day, a big influx of troops, will be successful. And if they are, we will be praising the wisdom and statesmanship of the American government in winning the war." And he was aware of what it was. He said, "Leaving a land of wreck and ruin with its institutions destroyed may never recover. But we'll nevertheless be praising the wisdom and the statesmanship of the American government, and we pray that they're right, the hawks." But he said they probably aren't right. It's probably going to be too costly for us. No question about the cost to the Vietnamese. I mean, land of wreck and ruin. So therefore, maybe we ought to rethink it. Well, that's the criticism at the critical end of the spectrum, the dovish critical end. Then from there on over to the jingoist end of the spectrum, you have a kind of a debate. Could we have won with more force, or was it a lost cause anyway, and so on. It's rather striking that the population is out of this. So in 1969, the year that Lewis pointed to, 70% of the population thought that the war was fundamentally wrong and immoral, not a mistake. Try to find anything in the literature of educated sectors that says it was anything but a mistake, that it was fundamentally wrong and immoral. That's not unusual. Internally, the government was aware of this. One of the things that is not taught but should be read, because it's very illuminating, is the final part of the Pentagon Papers. Pentagon Papers are not declassified archives. They are stolen archives, so we know a better idea what they were thinking. The Pentagon Papers end in 1968, right after the Tet Offensive in January 1968, which convinced the business world that this is going to cost us too much. We better start winding it down. There was a request from the government to send another couple hundred thousand troops to Vietnam, but they were dubious about doing it and didn't do it finally because they were afraid that there would be an uprising in the United States, a popular uprising of unprecedented proportions, and they would need the troops for civil disorder control because of protests among underprivileged people, women, youth, and others who just weren't going to take anymore. They didn't admit that they were listening, but they were, and they always do. They needed the troops for control, and they sort of slowly started backing off. Another 6 years of war, devastated
Laos and Cambodia and much of Vietnam, but

least they started winding down. Well, that was 1969. Notice that you can take the rhetoric about the Vietnam War and translate it almost verbatim into discussion of the Iraq War. There is no principled critique within the mainstream. By principled critique, I mean the kind of critique that we would carry out reflexively and do when somebody else commits aggression. Say when the Russians invade Czechoslovakia or Afghanistan or Chechnya, we don't ask, is it too costly? If David Petraeus could achieve anything in Iraq like what Putin achieved in Chechnya, I'd probably be crowned king or something like that. But nevertheless, we condemn it rightly. Doesn't matter whether it worked or not or whether it was costly to them or not. Or when Saddam Hussein invaded Kuwait, killing probably a fraction of the number of people that Bush killed a couple of months earlier when he invaded Panama. But we nevertheless denounce it as aggression. You know, no, that's a principled objection. But when we carry out aggression, it's inconceivable. Yeah. And that goes back to the principles that I mentioned. We own the world, and everything we do is, by definition, good in intention. So the worst that it can be is what Barack Obama calls a strategic blunder, or what Hillary Clinton calls getting into a civil war which we can't win. In fact, Iraqis overwhelmingly blame the civil war on us. But that's irrelevant, too. That's the level of critique. And it follows from the principles that I mentioned. And it governs news coverage, too. In fact, pretty openly. Here's John Burns, most respected correspondent in Iraq. He says that the United States is the prominent economic, political, and military power in the world, and has been the greatest force for stability in the world, certainly since World War II. It would be a dark day if the outcome in Iraq were to destroy the credibility of American power, to destroy America's willingness to use its power in the world to achieve good, to fight back against totalitarianism, authoritarianism, gross human rights abuses. Okay, in other words, that's the framework of reporting. Reporting must be cheering for the home team. Nothing else is conceivable because of the depth of these principles which are instilled into people in the educational system and propaganda. You can't see the world in any other terms. So it's neutral, objective reporting to say we're cheering for the home team. And it's quite open. That's interesting that he said it so clearly, but he says that's particularly true, he says, in the Middle East. Notice it makes not the slightest difference what the people of the world or the Middle East think. That's not relevant, or for that matter, what the people in the United States think. So the Vietnam War was benign efforts to do good, which were too costly to us, even when 70% of the population said that's fundamentally wrong and immoral, not a mistake. Population here is as irrelevant as the population in the rest of the world, unless you're frightened of them, and you have to keep your troops here for civil disorder control. What do people think? Well, what people think, we know from international polls that are regularly taken. They think that the United States is the most frightening, dangerous country in the world. Not John Burns' line. And there's overwhelming opposition to U.S. force almost everywhere. It's also true of the Middle East, and there's nothing new about it. Our current George Bush, after 9/11, asked, why do they hate us, and went on, they hate our freedoms, and so on. You remember that. What the press should have reported is that he was just repeating a question that President Eisenhower asked in 1958. Eisenhower asked his staff, why is there a campaign of hatred against us among the people of the Middle East? And the National Security Council, the highest planning agency, had provided an answer. He said the people in the Middle East, their perception is that the United States supports brutal tyrannies, blocks democracy and development, and does so because we want control of their oil. And then they went on to say, yeah, perception's more or less correct, and that's the way it ought to be. So therefore, there's a campaign of hatred against us. And so it continues. After 9/11, the Wall Street Journal, to its credit, conducted some polls in the Middle East. They didn't care about the general population, what's demeaningly called the Arab street. They polled what they called moneyed Muslims.
bankers, managers of multinational corporations, you know, kind of guys we like. And they found pretty much the same thing as 1958. It's not, they don't have any objection to neoliberalism or any of this stuff. In fact, they love it. But they condemn the United States for supporting harsh, tyrannical regimes, which it does, and opposing democracy and development, which it does, because we want to control their energy resources. By 2001, they had other objections, namely Israel's U.S.-backed vicious repression and dispossession of Palestinians, which is ongoing, and also the sanctions against Iraq. The sanctions against Iraq didn't get much play here because we don't pay attention to our crimes. That's crucial. That's part of the principle that everything we do is good. But they do pay attention. In fact, we know a lot about them, or we can if we want to. We do not want to publicize our genocidal actions. But people in the Middle East noticed and didn't like it, and that increased the campaign of hatred among the moneyed Muslims, our friends there. Don't have to think about the others. But it doesn't matter what they think. The same is true of the invasion of Iraq. Iraqis regard it as worse than the Mongol invasions.

or liberal journals and so on. They'll tell you that Iran is defying the world by enriching uranium. Well, exactly who is the world? Okay, well, we can find out. There is an organization called G77, 130 countries, includes the vast majority of the people of the world. They vigorously support Iran's right to all the rights guaranteed by the Non-Proliferation Treaty, including enriching uranium for nuclear power. So they're not part of the world, okay? Now, what about the American population? An overwhelming majority of the American population agrees with G77, namely that Iran should have the right to produce nuclear energy, but not nuclear weapons. So the American population is not part of the world. So non-aligned countries are not part of the world. You know, American population is not part of the world. Obviously, Iranians are not part of the world. So who's left? Well, the world consists of people who follow Washington's orders. You can't say it includes the United States, because the overwhelming majority of Americans are not part of the world. They oppose this, just as on many other issues. And that goes on without comment, you know, correctly if we're cheerleaders for the home team. And that's the framework for discussion. Is there a solution to the crisis with Iran, which is extremely serious? If the U.S. goes through with its plans, like I said, it might make Iraq look like a tea party. Well, there are solutions, potential solutions. One of them is what I just said, that Iran should have the rights of any signer of the Non-Proliferation Treaty. Israel, Pakistan, and India also ought to have those rights if they sign the treaty. Since they haven't done it, they don't have those rights. But, of course, they're doing it because we say it's okay. But that's the opinion of the large majority of Americans. And the same large majority, this runs around 75%, says that a nuclear weapons-free zone should be established in the region, including Iran, Israel, American forces deployed there, and so on. Well, that would end the crisis. Is that possible? Well, it's supported by the large majority of Americans, but as I mentioned, they're not part of the world. It's Iran's official policy, but they're not part of the world. The U.S. and Britain are formally committed to it, in fact, more so than any other powers, for a very simple reason, which we would read about if we had a free press. When the United States and Britain went to war with Iraq and tried to find a thin legal cover for it, they appealed to UN Security Council Resolution 687, 1991, which ordered Iraq to get rid of its weapons of mass destruction. And as you remember, Britain and the United States claimed they hadn't lived up to it. Well, you know, you're all literate. You can read Resolution 687. It commits the United States and Britain to work to establish a nuclear-free weapon zone in the Middle East. Okay, so if you can appeal to it as a justification for aggression, you're compelled to follow its provisions. But to point that out would be really to break the rules. And you can, again, do a Google search and see if you can find anyone even near the mainstream who's ever bothered to point this out. Another way to move towards a solution would be to end the threats against Iran. The threats, if anyone cares, are a violation of the UN Charter, but for outlaw states, that's irrelevant. Again, the large majority of the American population thinks we should end the threats and move to normal diplomatic relations with Iran. Well, if these steps were taken, the crisis would essentially be over. So we can ask, who's defying the world if the world includes its people, you know, including the American people? And the answer is very simple and straightforward. Those who are defying the world are the ones in power in Washington and in London and in the editorial offices and the university faculties and so on. They're defying the world, but not Iran, not on these issues. And in fact, it's a serious matter because it could lead to total disaster. And the same is true on other issues. So the other major live issue in the Middle East is Israel-Palestine. Well, what does the world think about this? There is an international consensus, supported by about two-thirds of the American population, supported by former non-aligned countries, supported by the Arab world, formally at least, supported by Europe, obviously Latin America. In fact, everyone. Iran supports it. Hamas supports it. It's for a two-state settlement on the international borders, meaning pre-June 67 borders, with minor modifications. Who opposes that? Well, for the last 30 years, the United States has opposed it, and it continues to oppose it. And it

0: Israel, of course, opposes it, though it, if the U.S. would support it, Israel would necessarily go along. So the problem is right in Washington. This begins in 1976 when the U.S. vetoed the first Security Council resolution calling for a settlement in these terms. It was introduced by the Arab states, backed by the PLO. Actually, it even goes back earlier to 1971 when President Sadat of Egypt offered Israel a full peace treaty in return for withdrawal from occupied territories. What he cared about was withdrawal from the Sinai, where Israel was kicking out thousands of peasants and settling. Israel, he didn't say anything about the Palestinians. They were not an issue at the time. Israel recognized it as a genuine peace offer and decided to reject it. They made a fateful decision preferring expansion to security. Peace treaty with Israel would have ended security problems. Egypt would have ended security problems. The important question is what would happen in the United States, the godfather. There was a battle, a bureaucratic internal battle in the United States. Kissinger won. And the U.S. followed his policy, which he called stalemate, meaning no negotiations, just force. Okay? And that set the stage for the 1973 war and on to a whole list of horrors since. And up till today, the United States and Israel have been leading the rejectionist camp. By now, they are the rejectionist camp, not the U.S. population, but the government. So who's defying the world on this issue? Is there a possible settlement? Sure there is, but it resides here. In fact, on issue after issue, the major problems happen to be right here, which is a very optimistic conclusion because it means that we can do something about it. It's here that we can have an influence, not elsewhere. I'll stop.
1: 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Joe Ritchie is our general manager and editor. I'm David Barsamyan. Thank you for listening. We go out with Sonny Rollins, the tenor saxophonist great performing What Is There to Say?

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1: Let me be as direct as I can. Did Grand Planner rape you?
2: By definition, yes.
0: His accusations of rape, Graham Platner, Maine's Democratic nominee for the Senate, has lost all major endorsements, from Senators Bernie Sanders and Elizabeth Warren to the national and Maine Democratic parties. But he's yet to drop out of the race. What happens next could determine who controls the U.S. Senate. We'll go to Maine for more. Then the NATO summit is underway in Turkey, following years of pressure from President Trump. NATO countries are pledging billions in new military spending.
3: Last year, European allies and Canada spent nearly 20% more on core defense than they had the year before. And the trend continues.
0: We'll go to Ankara to speak with journalist Ruth Michelson. Her latest piece for The Guardian, Turkey intensifies crackdown on public life in run-up to NATO summit in Ankara. And finally, Sudan. We look at the role of the United Arab Emirates in fueling Sudan's devastating civil war.
4: Over a year of open source and on-the-ground reporting unveils the depth of meddling by other countries in this bloody conflict. Our investigation shows how a Middle East power and an American partner is pouring fuel on the fire.
0: We'll go to Nairobi to speak with journalist Julia Steers. Her new documentary, Inside the Secret Network Fueling Sudan's War. All that and more coming up. Welcome to Democracy Now!, democracynow.org, The War and Peace Report. I'm Amy Goodman. The United States has renewed its attacks on Iran with multiple explosions reported in southern regions, including the port city of Sirte, Keshem Island, Bandar Abbas, and Kharag Island. U.S. Central Command said the strikes were in response to Iranian attacks on three commercial vessels that were transiting the Strait of Hormuz. In response, Iran's military pledged a crushing response soon after. Air raid sirens sounded in Bahrain and Kuwait as U.S. military sites came under Iranian drone and missile fire. The U.S. strikes came hours after the Treasury Department revoked a temporary sanctions waiver that allowed Iran to sell oil on the open market. That led to a surge in oil prices and a steep decline in Asian stock markets, which shed more than $700 billion in value during a broad sell-off. President Trump has declared the ceasefire deal with Iran over, condemning Iran's leaders as scum and declaring negotiations with them as a waste of time. Trump was responding to a reporter's question at the NATO summit in Ankara, Turkey.
5: Is the ceasefire over? Is the ceasefire done? Is the MOU dead?
6: It's a very interesting question. To me, I think it's over. I don't want to deal with them anymore. They're scum. You know what scum is? They're scum. They're sick people.
0: NATO Secretary General Mark Rutte praised the most recent U.S. attacks on Iran, calling them absolutely necessary, while telling Trump, quote, I'm with you. Rutte's attempts at flattery came after Trump castigated NATO allies for refusing to aid the U.S. and Israel in attacks on Iran. Trump also lashed out at NATO leaders for rejecting his efforts to claim Greenland. And he refused to rule out additional U.S. troop reductions in Europe. Meanwhile, Trump announced he would lift U.S. sanctions on Turkey that were imposed in 2020 over its purchase of a Russian air defense system. Trump made the announcement ahead of a lavish state dinner hosted by the Turkish president, Recep Tayyip Erdogan, whom Trump praised as a great leader and Turkey's biggest asset. This comes as the mayor of Istanbul and other Turkish politicians, civil society figures and journalists remain jailed on politically motivated charges. Defense Secretary Pete Hegseth has canceled plans to visit Israel for talks with Prime Minister Benjamin Netanyahu and Defense Minister Israel Katz. The Pentagon cited the renewed U.S. attacks on Iran as the reason for Hegseth's change of plans. He'd been scheduled to discuss Israel's objections to President Trump's plans to supply Turkey with F-35 fighter jets. Ahead of the NATO summit, Netanyahu made the rounds on U.S. media outlets to criticize President Trump's friendship with Turkish President Erdogan.
7: Turkey is a great country, but it's governed by a man who calls openly for the annihilation of Israel. He occupies half of Cyprus, a NATO country. He's threatening Greece, another NATO country. And he talks openly about conquering Jerusalem.
0: Meanwhile, the Wall Street Journal reports U.S. Central Command, or CENTCOM, is considering abandoning military bases in Gulf nations, including Bahrain, Kuwait, and Saudi Arabia, to be replaced with new bases in Israel. This comes after Iranian attacks earlier this year caused damage to at least 20 U.S. bases across the Gulf. This is former CENTCOM commander, retired General Frank McKenzie, speaking in a recent webinar.
8: No one in their right mind would ever put the CENTCOM forward headquarters, 100 miles away from Iran. Yet that's where it is.
0: In Gaza City, an Israeli strike on the Sabra neighborhood Tuesday evening killed Palestinian aid official Mohammed al-Wahidi, along with a taxi driver and two children, 10-year-old Hamza al-Deri and his 8-year-old brother Fadi. Al-Wahidi was director of public relations for the Egyptian Relief Committee in Gaza and had just organized a public screening of the Egypt-Argentina World Cup match. Israel killed him less than an hour before kickoff. Since October, when Israel agreed to a so-called ceasefire, it's killed at least 1,027 people in Gaza, including 258 children. Here in New York, pro-Palestine activists rallied outside the United Nations on Tuesday to celebrate the cancellation of a planned visit by Israel's far-right National Security Minister, Itamar Ben-Gvir. He'd been scheduled to lead an Israeli delegation to the UN Chiefs of Police summit, but pulled out under pressure from human rights groups who urged an investigation into Ben-Gvir's crimes against New Yorkers, among other demands. Democracy Now! Spoke with Nas Issa, a member of the New York City branch of the Palestinian Youth Movement.
9: So when we heard Ben-Gvir was planning to come to the city, a variety of organizations came together to mount a campaign to pressure both UN officials and the New York Attorney General, alongside other New York officials, to investigate and prosecute him for war crimes should he come to New York.

0: New York Attorney General's office. And the culmination of this pressure was that we found out that Ben-Gvir decided to cancel his planned visit to the UN policing summit.
1: In Texas, immigration and civil rights advocacy groups are demanding an independent investigation into the fatal shooting of Lorenzo Salgado Araujo, a Mexican father who was killed by ICE during an attempted arrest in Houston on Tuesday morning. Araujo's son, Ronaldo Salgado, said in a statement his father was driving to work and was in Magnolia Park, a historically Latino neighborhood in Houston, picking up workers in the area when ICE agents targeted him. His son added, quote, "My father's been in this country for nearly 35 years, working in construction to provide for myself, my two brothers, and my mother. My father did not deserve this," he said. ICE claimed it has, in previous shootings, that Araujo had attempted to drive away, ramming an agency vehicle when he was shot in the abdomen. This is Cesar Espinosa. He's executive director of FIEL, a Houston-based immigration advocacy group.
2: We are calling for an independent, fully independent investigation from the authorities. We are calling for transparency from ICE, and we are calling for justice for this person. ICE does not get to be judge, jury, and executioner whenever they want to.
1: Advocates are also demanding the release of video footage. Lorenzo Salgado Araujo's fatal shooting came on the six-month anniversary of the ICE killing of Renee Good in Minneapolis. Deaths in ICE custody also continue to rise under President Trump's second term in office. In the latest reported case, Adrian Adrianus Florian, an 85-year-old man from Germany, died in late June while hospitalized in Texas. According to immigration researcher and data analyst Austin Kocher, ICE had transferred Florian to the hospital in November over signs of dementia and other health issues. He was then pronounced dead June 24th. After about 10 months in ICE custody, he's at least the 21st person to die in ICE custody this year alone. And more immigration news, the GEO Group, one of the nation's largest for-profit private prison and immigration detention contractors, has agreed to pay a fine of more than $100,000 in a landmark case over the company's abusive and dangerous treatment of immigrant workers detained in at least five of its California ICE jails. The case had been ongoing for more than 4 years. A French court Tuesday upheld Marine Le Pen's embezzlement conviction, but cleared the way for the far-right leader to run in the 2027 French presidential election. Le Pen announced her candidacy just hours after the court upheld her conviction for misappropriating EU funds to pay for National Rally Party staff. Le Pen was ordered to wear an electronic ankle monitor. Her racist anti-immigrant National Rally Party is currently leading in the polls with less than a year before centrist French President Emmanuel Macron steps down. This would be Le Pen's fourth bid for the French presidency. In Colombia, President-elect Abelardo Espriella has suspended the transition process with outgoing Colombian President Gustavo Petro after Petro accused the right-wing candidate of fraud in the June runoff election. Leftist candidate Ivan Cepeda has also expressed concerns of fraud and accused Espriella, who has dual U.S.-Colombian citizenship, of working for the Trump administration.
3: The U.S. authorities must clarify whether Mr. Abelardo de la Espriella has been or is an agent or collaborator of the DEA, the CIA, or any other U.S. security agency. This status would call into question his suitability to be the Colombian head of state, guarantor of our sovereignty, and of course, guardian of the political constitution.
1: Ivan Cepeda narrowly lost the election to Espriella, who's backed by President Donald Trump. Cepeda has urged supporters to engage in civil disobedience to pressure Espriella to renounce his U.S. citizenship and stop the persecution of his opponents. In China, at least 21 people are dead after heavy wind and rain triggered a landslide in the western province of Gansu. The disaster was caused by the remnants of Typhoon Maisak, which spawned rare tornadoes in central China, leaving tens of thousands of people displaced from their homes. In the Pacific, recovery efforts are underway on Guam and the northern Marianas Islands from severe damage caused by a Category 5 equivalent typhoon that made landfall Monday In France, more than 10,000 people have been ordered to evacuate their homes as a fast-moving wildfire sweeps across the foothills of the Pyrenees Mountains. Firefighters are also battling blazes in Portugal and Spain and Greece and the Balkans. Here in the U.S., more than 1,200 firefighters are battling the Babylon Fire, which has consumed over 100,000 acres, becoming the largest wildfire in Utah in nearly a decade. According to Climate Central, July is the hottest month for most of the United States, and it's getting hotter as the planet warms. U.S. cities have seen average temperatures rise by more than 2.5 degrees since the 1970s. And a top attorney at ExxonMobil is joining the Trump administration. Robert Levy, executive counsel at the fossil fuel giant, recently announced he's retiring after 17 years at ExxonMobil and will join the Justice Department's newly renamed Energy and Natural Resources Division. It was previously the Environment and Natural Resources Division. In November, Levy was one of a few major oil company executives to attend the COP30 United Nations climate talks in Brazil, where he promoted the continued burning of fossil fuels.
4: Crude oil and hydrocarbons are going to play a critical role in everybody's life for a long time to come.
1: In response, Robert Weissman, co-president of Public Citizen, wrote, quote, "Big Oil's capture of the U.S. government is now complete. The Justice Department, that should be fighting to protect clean air and water and avert catastrophic climate change, will now work on behalf of polluters to advance the poisoning of people and the planet," unquote. And those are some of the headlines. This is Democracy Now!, democracynow.org, The War and Peace Report. I'm Amy Goodman. In Maine, Democratic nominee for Senate, Graham Plattner, is yet to drop out of the race, despite losing all major endorsements, from Senators Bernie Sanders and Elizabeth Warren to California Congressmember Ro Khanna. The chair of the Maine Democratic Party and other party leaders posted a statement calling on Plattner to drop out. Under state law, Maine's Democratic Party can name a replacement for Plattner on the November ballot if he withdraws from the race by next Monday. The outcome of the election could determine the balance of power in the U.S. Senate. Calls for his withdrawal follow serious allegations of sexual assault made by Maine resident Jenny Rasico, first reported by Politico Monday. Rasico says she met Plattner in 2019. They dated casually for about 2 years until a night in 2021. According to Rasico, that night, Plattner texted her saying he would come over. Despite asking him not to, he came over anyway and let himself into her unlocked house. She then repeatedly told Plattner she wasn't in the mood, but he persisted. They first scuffled on the couch and a sewing table was knocked over. This is Jenny Rasico speaking to CNN's Jake Tapper.
5: I remember just at first being like, hey, I'm not into this. Like, don't, I'm not in the mood. Like, don't, whatever. And it got to the point where I was like, okay, I feel like I've said this enough times. Like, he's not listening to me or he's not hearing me. And I looked at him and I remember this very specific look in his eyes. And I could smell alcohol and I was like, this is different. He is heavily intoxicated. Like, and that blank stare was kind of like a photographic memory that, I still have of that night. And his... that was me recognizing what the situation was. And this wasn't just like, oh, hey, somebody showed up and I'm going to tell him to go home. Like, he was heavily intoxicated, had intentions with me, and wasn't listening. And I said no. I evaluated my safety. Like, a drunk person who's blackout drunk is in my home, has these intentions with me, you know, has already caused this amount of destruction and not listening to me. And so I basically felt safest just complying.
6: Is there any way that he thought this was consensual or no? Just because...
5: I don't believe that you can think that that scenario was consensual. You have to understand that that wasn't, when somebody is repeatedly... I mean, when somebody in the middle of it says, don't touch me, like, that's obviously not consensual.
6: Let me be as direct as I can. Did Graham Plattner rape you?
5: By definition, yes.
1: Graham Plattner has denied the allegations. This is a video he posted Monday afternoon.
7: I wanted to directly address the troubling, serious, and false allegations against me. Any accusation of non-consensual behavior is categorically false. We are taking the time to reflect on the best path forward for the state that I love, the people that I love, the movement I belong to, and the goal of defeating Susan Collins.
1: On Tuesday night, the executive director of the Maine Democratic Party, Devin Murphy Anderson, said Graham Plattner's team had been trying to influence how the party might proceed if and when Plattner drops out of the race.
8: Unfortunately, Graham Plattner's team has repeatedly reached out to us in an attempt to put their thumb on the scale of what this process looks like. We have repeatedly reiterated to Graham Plattner's team that they have no role in determining our next Democratic nominee for the U.S. Senate, nor in determining what this process looks like. We have also reiterated that Graham Plattner must drop out of this race so that Democrats in Maine can focus on defeating Susan Collins this November.
1: For more, we go to Maine, where we're joined by Amy Fried, professor emerita of political science at the University of Maine. She writes on Maine and politics on her Substack, Political Sightlines. Her latest piece headlined, After Plattner Withdraws, What's Next? So, Professor Fried, thanks so much for being with us. You say after he withdraws, are you confident he will? Talk about that, and then who are the various candidates who are being talked about?
9: Well, we can't be absolutely certain that Plattner will withdraw. It is up to him. However, I think there's been enormous pressure since, as you pointed out, he has lost all of his endorsements, and I think he'll find it very difficult to go forward, really, to raise any money, which, interestingly and ironically, was the reason that Janet Mills cited for her dropping out. And I think that there has been, over time, some pulling back from him, from some Maine Democrats, starting with the sexting allegations and then the initial abuse story that the New York Times had, because those were issues that were more recent than some of the previous sorts of things. Plus, they involved behavior rather than merely words.
1: So,
9: as to your question about,
1: go ahead. Go ahead. Talk about what happens next. I mean, this is extremely new. Maine has not dealt with this before. Very few states have. And so talk about the schedule and then why this is so significant. I mean, whoever this Democratic candidate is takes on Susan Collins. But like your background there, where you're sitting, Maine is a blue state. It has voted for the presidential candidate from 2000 right through to Kamala Harris. Susan Collins is a Republican senator. It is a key decider, that position, of who will control the Senate. So start with the calendar of what next Monday he would have to pull out by, and if he doesn't, his name will remain on the ballot.
9: Right. There's no way to force Plattner off the ballot. He has to make the decision. Otherwise, the only way that a nominee can be replaced is if they're seriously ill or passes away, something like that. But he would have to make the decision by Monday. And then there's 2 weeks for the Maine Democratic Party to pick someone else. And they have yet to develop a process. But the leadership of the Maine Democratic Party has said that they plan to have something as inclusive and transparent as possible. Now, what exactly that will look like is unclear at this point, and I don't think they're going to release a plan until, Mr. Plattner drops out, assuming that he does. But various things that I've heard floated include things like some caucuses or even some kind of convention, which perhaps could be in person or maybe virtual. But it's a very complicated logistical matter, really. How do you bring people together? Are there spaces available in the main summer when we have, you know, many tourists visiting? How can this be accomplished?
1: Of course, there are comparisons made to what happened when Joe Biden announced Kamala Harris would replace him. The concern that people felt that they didn't have a role in choosing who would be the Democratic candidate. If you can talk about who the possibilities are at this point.
9: Well, the names that I've heard floated the most are individuals who ran for governor recently. You know, the primary for the Maine governor was the same day as the Senate primary. So it wasn't very long ago. And the top finishers that are closest to Plattner and have the most credibility, probably more broadly with the electorate, include Troy Jackson, who is from a working class background. He was a logger and he was the Senate president. He was very much supported by Maine labor unions. And then also Shannon Bellows, who's the sitting Secretary of State.
1: Just to be clear, Troy Jackson ran to be the Democratic nominee for governor in Maine and lost in the primary to Hannah Pingree. So far, he's the only possible right. replacement to Graham Plattner, who's filed paperwork to formally explore a bid for the Senate. I wanted to go to an ad released by his campaign for governor.
10: I'm a logger from Allegash. In 98, we were getting squeezed by greedy billionaires trying to replace us. So we blocked the border. When they arrested us, they thought they'd won. But I was just getting started. For 20 years, I've fought against the corporations and Republicans who've been holding us back in Maine. I'm Troy Jackson, and I'm the only Democrat for governor endorsed by Bernie Sanders. And my only special interest is you.
1: So that's Troy Jackson. And one of the issues that has been raised is the issue of the movement, which is definitely pulling away, to say the least, from Graham Plattner. But the positions he took on different issues from, you know, Medicare for all, endless wars, these kinds of issues, if you could address that and then go on to other candidates.
9: Sure. Those are very important issues, and they're important in Maine. They're important in other states. And I think those are good messages to take to the general election. There's also been, I think, increasing knowledge about the damage that Susan Collins has done. She's run for a very long time in positioning herself with this moderate, centrist, bipartisan brand that just doesn't seem to hold up very well when she has a record of voting 95% of the time with Donald Trump last year.
1: If you can talk about her role in the Supreme Court and Trump's nominees for the Supreme Court, particularly Brett Kavanaugh.
9: Absolutely. There was enormous amount of organization when she was deciding whether to support Brett Kavanaugh, to try to dissuade her from doing so. And she took that vote before the last election, before the last Senate election in 2020, where she was reelected. But at that time, she said that she believed that Justice Kavanaugh would not vote to overturn Roe. Now we have that in the rearview mirror, and we know that he did indeed do so. So it, you know, casts a lot of questions on her credibility, her judgment, whether she was even being honest about it. And she has supported many other federal judges who Trump has nominated as well. And they're part of the situation as well. So I'd say that Collins is vulnerable, and she was vulnerable in 2020. That's a long, complicated story as to how that turned out. But going forward, I think that her seat is still at risk with the right candidate, and it's just enormously important for control of the Senate. Also, if Plattner stays in, there's money that will flow elsewhere, national money that was going to be spent in Maine on the Senate rate from both sides is not going to probably be spent here. And it, instead, it'll go against Democratic candidates in other swing states. So it has implications not only for control of the Senate, which is itself enormous, but also on other Senate races that could be winnable by Democrats.
1: Let's go to Sheena Bellows. She is the Secretary of State for Maine. This was her ad for governor.
11: Growing up in Maine, like so many families, we didn't have it easy. We didn't have running water or electricity until I was in the fifth grade. But somehow, my parents never made us feel poor. My dad was a carpenter who worked hard to support us. My mom worked factory jobs, making light bulbs and Christmas wreaths. My parents taught me that if you want something, you work hard. No shortcuts, no excuses. And while we're paying our taxes or helping our parents measure out their Medicaid, our country is being demolished by a greedy, unelected billionaire who thinks his dollars are more powerful than our voices. Right now, we need leaders who will meet the moment.
1: So that was Sheena Bellows. If you can talk about her campaign and what it would mean if she were to run.
9: Secretary Bellows has a really long history of doing a number of different things in Maine. She was very active in a number of rights organizations. She was at one time the head of the Maine ACLU. At another point, she was the head of the Maine Holocaust and Human Rights Center. She worked a lot on the marriage equality campaign. So she's very active in LGBTQ plus rights. And she, you know, was elected to the legislature. And then she's been serving as Secretary of State. She made news a couple of years ago nationally because a case came to her challenging the eligibility of Donald Trump on the ballot under 14th Amendment insurrection grounds, and she ruled that he was not eligible. That, of course, was overturned by the Supreme Court, but it was a kind of major decision that she made, I think, based on the evidence before her and the legal briefs before her. So she's been a very, very stalwart advocate for voting rights. And I think she has a lot going for her as a potential candidate.
1: And
9: as
1: finally,
9: well,
1: in this last minute, there's Dr. Nirav Shah. There's, of course, there's the governor who suspended her campaign as Graham Plattner was crushing her in the Democratic primary for Senate, Governor Janet Mills. If you can talk about, as you all move forward, what would it mean if Plattner stayed in the race?
9: If Plattner stayed in the race, I think it would be extremely difficult to beat Susan Collins. I think there already were a number of people who were feeling like maybe they couldn't support him after the abuse allegations. They might not have voted for Susan Collins, but they might have sat it out instead. And I just don't think that he's going to have a path forward. His numbers in polling went down significantly after the sexting and the initial abuse story.
1: And it doesn't look like he will, based on the video that he put out. But we'll continue to follow the story. As some say, as goes Maine, so goes the nation. Amy Fried, professor emerita of political science at the University of Maine. She writes on Maine and politics in her Substack, Political Sightlines, her latest piece, After Plattner Withdraws, What's Next? Coming up, we go to Turkey, where the NATO summit is underway. Stay with us.

0: Greed by Sweet Honey in the Rock in our Firehouse studio. This is Democracy Now!, democracynow.org, the War and Peace Report. I'm Amy Goodman. We turn now to Ankara, Turkey, where the NATO summit is on its second and final day. President Trump's dominated the headlines by restating Greenland should be controlled by the United States, denouncing European allies and declaring the ceasefire over with Iran, while calling Iran's leaders scum and a cancer. NATO Secretary General Mark Rutte praised the most recent U.S. attacks on Iran, calling them absolutely necessary, while telling Trump, quote, I'm with you. Rutte's comments came after Trump castigated NATO allies for refusing to aid the U.S. and Israel in attacks on Iran. Ahead of the talks, Rutte praised NATO members who've committed to spending at least 5% of their gross domestic product on their militaries, a key demand of the Trump administration. Trump, meanwhile, refused to rule out additional U.S. troop reductions in Europe. But earlier today, he did praise Turkey's president, Recep Tayyip Erdogan.
1: I like Erdogan. I'll tell you, I like President Erdogan. He rolled out the red carpet. He's terrific. You know, he could have gone into the war. A lot of people saying, like with Bibi, I like Bibi. I think Bibi was a terrific wartime prime minister. But Bibi said rough things yesterday about Turkey and Erdogan. And I said, you know, I spoke to him. I said, he could have gone into the war because he doesn't like Israel much and he doesn't like Bibi much. And he didn't go because of me. And this is a military power. Millions of soldiers. Turkey is very strong.
0: On Tuesday, Trump announced he would lift U.S. sanctions on Turkey that were imposed in 2020. Over its purchase of a Russian air defense system, Trump made the announcement following a lavish state dinner hosted by Turkish President Erdogan, whom he called Turkey's biggest asset. This comes as the mayor of Istanbul and other Turkish politicians, civil society figures and journalists remain jailed on politically motivated charges. Ahead of Trump's visit to Ankara, Turkish police detained more than 100 protesters as they marched to demand Turkey's withdrawal from NATO.
2: NATO's crimes around the world are apparent. They have also committed numerous offenses in Turkey, orchestrated coups, and have bases here. And now, shamelessly, they are being hosted in Ankara. I am here today to protest because I cannot accept this blow to my honor. NATO is a very big criminal organization.
0: For more, we go now to Ankara, Turkey, where we're joined by Ruth Michelson, journalist based in Istanbul. Her recent piece for The Guardian headlined, Turkey intensifies crackdown on public life and run-up to NATO summit in Ankara. Talk about what's happening in the street and also people's view of NATO and what's happening right now.
3: Well, I mean, I think it's clear here in Ankara and in Turkey more broadly, this NATO summit is not taking place in a climate of freedom. We saw in the 2 weeks leading up to this summit happening, authorities in Ankara arrested over 200 people in dawn raids. There were members of that group that were arrested that Human Rights Watch pointed out. The authorities have given no clarity about what warranted the arrests, what warranted the accusations that went along with it, that those arrested had links to terrorism. Things that we do know about at least one of the people who was detained is that he's a prominent LGBTQ journalist. He's the head of an LGBTQ rights organization. There are others who are part of that group of detained people who are environmentalists. So that really calls into question the rationale for this huge number of arrests. There has also been a protest ban enforced in Ankara, and that is a protest ban that extends even to leafleting. So in a way, it's remarkable that there are people that still went out to protest. There were protests on Sunday here in the Turkish capital, about 100 people arrested at those protests, not the MPs that were with them, but 100 other protesters, and then more arrests from anti-NATO protesters yesterday. And so, I mean, the overall picture is one where this is a Turkish administration that wants us to, or wants the world really, and Turkish citizens to focus on Turkey's foreign policy successes or achievements and not what's happening at home.
0: talk, Ruth, about Turkey's and Erdogan's diplomatic and militaristic interests here, particularly with its geographic position, sharing a border with Iran, with Syria, its proximity to Russia and Ukraine, and President Trump now talking about lifting the ban on Turkey getting F-35 jet fighters.
3: Well, I mean, this is something that we've been hearing throughout the summit, is that Turkey has this indispensable place in NATO, second largest army in NATO. Erdogan, when speaking earlier, spoke about the work that, Turkey is doing in Ukraine to support President Zelensky and to support Ukraine, including weapon sales. And, you know, this is something that we've heard emphasized a huge amount from international leadership here, that praise for Turkey's role in NATO, and then aversion when asked about whether that means that they would say anything about what's happening domestically in the country. I mean, you mentioned it in the introduction to your program. The mayor of Istanbul is in prison. And we heard NATO Secretary General Mark Rutte mention this earlier this week. Lots and lots of praise for Turkey, for Turkish weapons and defense production, which is enormous. But also at the same time talking about, really saying he thinks that the right to demonstrate is very important when asked about Turkey's human rights record, but really not wishing to be drawn on it any further. A coalition of U.S. senators like Jean Shaheen and Dick Durbin, who were here speaking earlier today, and mentioning that there is what they described as widespread concern in Congress about Turkish democratic backsliding, but then again emphasizing Turkey's hugely important place in NATO, especially in light of Trump's demand that other NATO allies step up production to 3.5% of GDP. So the focus here has been about Turkey's essential role in all of this, role in NATO, ability to manufacture weapons, but as I say, a real aversion to talking about what is happening outside of the summit itself.
0: And the significance of what's happening right now, President Trump calling the Iranian leaders scum and cancer and resuming attacks, basically saying the ceasefire is off, and Rutte's support for this, what this means and where the other countries stand.
3: Right. And we also heard Erdogan's praise for that, too. He praised Donald Trump after Trump made those comments and talked about my friend Donald Trump, who's taken decisive action on Iran. And I mean, Trump's comments, obviously, about what's happening with the memorandum of understanding with Iran, really throwing a huge amount into question. I mean, he said some contradictory things in that statement. On one hand, he's saying the deal is over. There's no point in having these talks that were supposed to happen after Ayatollah Ali Khamenei's funeral that is due to conclude tomorrow with his burial in Mashhad. There were meant to be talks about Iran's nuclear program that were meant to take place afterwards. But then Trump also saying that he would task Steve Witkoff and Jared Kushner with, that they would have some discussion about whether these talks would continue, but that really he's the decider. And so I think there is this possibility, really, that things will return to this kind of strange stalemate where we see both sides firing one another, as we saw during the negotiations around the MOU. But that is also a stalemate that can't go on forever. That also resolves nothing. And of course, it still means that every time that Donald Trump says things like this, that calling Iranian leaders scum, issuing these threats, that there is likely to be some response. And so it really sort of extends this uncertainty to a pretty dangerous new place when you hear comments like that.
0: In the last 30 seconds, what do you think the international media is missing? I mean, from the perspective of media in the United States, we hear nothing about the protests and the arrests of hundreds of people in this lead up to the NATO summit and President Trump's presence there.
3: And I think the other thing that we probably shouldn't lose sight of overall is that the mayor of Istanbul is in prison. Those are on charges that where it's been widely questioned about how politicized those charges may be. And that, you know, this talk of democratic backsliding, that has a real tangible thing in the sense that an elected leader is in prison while this is going on.
0: Ruth Michelson, journalist based in Istanbul, Turkey. Her recent piece for The Guardian, we'll link to it at democracynow.org. Turkey intensifies crackdown on public life in run-up to NATO summit in Ankara. Coming up, we go to Nairobi to talk to journalist Julia Steers. Her new documentary, Inside the Secret Network, Fueling Sudan's War.

0: Mean Love by the Sudanese musician Sinkane. This is Democracy Now!, democracynow.org. I'm Amy Goodman. As we turn to Sudan, where the UN High Commissioner for Human Rights, Volker Turk, has warned another humanitarian catastrophe is unfolding in Sudan's besieged city of El Obeid. The UN Human Rights Council held an emergency session last week as fighting intensified between the Sudanese army and the UAE-backed paramilitary rapid support forces, or RSF, which are vying for control of the North Kordofan state capital. UN experts have urged the international community to prevent widespread atrocities similar to what was witnessed in El Fasher after it was seized by the RSF. Already, UN fact-finding missions have documented summary executions, abductions, torture, and sexual violence in Kordofan. Over 11,000 people, including more than 5,500 children, have been displaced from El Obeid in the last 2 weeks, according to Save the Children. And in the United Kingdom, a top human rights investigator said the British government was uniquely positioned to stop a genocidal massacre carried out by the RSF in Sudan's El Fasher, but failed to do so over economic interests and diplomatic ties with the United Arab Emirates, which is accused of backing the RSF. Nathaniel Raymond of the Humanitarian Research Lab at the Yale School of Public Health submitted testimony to the UK Parliament detailing his team's efforts to warn of the threats. This is a portion of his comments.
1: I will speak personally and I will speak bluntly. My outrage at institutional failure in the face of preventable genocidal killing, I see as a duty to stay angry. As the obituary and the memorial for these people, they deserve someone to be angry for them.
0: We turn now to a new investigation from Lighthouse Reports, Evident, Sudan War Monitor, and Der Spiegel that has uncovered how the United Arab Emirates supports a secret network of military training camps for the RSF that enables them to continue their deadly war in Sudan. This is a clip from the documentary called Inside the Secret Network, Fueling Sudan's War. In this clip, journalist Julia Steers of Lighthouse Reports is at the border of

0: satellite images as recently as a couple days ago that there is activity over at the camp.
1: Equipment and troops from this training camp have been linked to critical RSF battles back in Sudan. With the help of the LNA, the RSF has set up training camps and staging sites to prep weapons in this part of the desert. We found four previously unidentified training camps across Libya. Libyan authorities want these operations to stay in the shadows, but RSF soldiers are posting from Libya on social media.
2: For more, we're joined now from Nairobi, Kenya, by the award-winning journalist and documentary filmmaker you just heard, Julia Steers, producer and correspondent on the documentary Inside the Secret Network, Fueling Sudan's War. Also, the correspondent and producer of the Al Jazeera Fault Lines and Lighthouse Reports documentary released earlier this year, headlined No Exit from El Fasher. So let me ask you, Julia, first, the latest where the UN High Commissioner for Human Rights, Volker Turk, warned another humanitarian catastrophe is unfolding in Sudan's besieged city of El Obeid. What do you know, and what is fueling this?
3: So what we know is that the RSF, the Rapid Support Forces, and the Sudanese army are fighting for control of El Obeid, which, as you said, is the capital of the North Kordofan region. They have been really brutally, both sides have been launching drone attacks against civilians for the last few weeks, and that's been intensifying. And there is concern now that the RSF could be about to launch a ground offensive, which, of course, is very similar to what we saw during the siege of El Fasher in Darfur. The city of El Fasher fell to the Rapid Support Forces in October. So what we're hearing is the international community, you know, warning of an impending humanitarian disaster. These drone attacks have also struck critical infrastructure, which could be potentially limiting people's access to water, to electricity. So it is believed that there is already a humanitarian crisis ongoing inside El Obeid. But of course, the real fear is that this will be, you know, another repeat of El Fasher, where civilians were subjected to really extensive and grotesque war crimes at the hands of the RSF, who eventually went on to take that city.
2: Talk about the role of the United Arab Emirates, Julia.
3: So this war, which is often categorized in international media as a civil war, is really a proxy war on both sides. On the side of the RSF, their main backer is the United Arab Emirates. And there's no question that the RSF would not be able to have gotten as far as they have, to have claimed nearly as much territory as they have, without the really robust support of the UAE. The UAE backs the RSF for a couple different reasons. Some of it is ideological. They would say that they are fighting the Islamists who back the Sudanese army. Other reasons include just loyalty to the RSF's leader and economic reasons and interest in gold and in infrastructure in Sudan. But what they've done during the course of this now over 3-year war, in terms of their support for the RSF, is establish this really robust network across Africa, including in Chad and in Libya, where we went, to funnel weapons, fuel, money into the RSF and into their fight for control of Sudan. And they've also established a training network where they train RSF soldiers in Libya. Reuters did some reporting about an RSF training camp in Ethiopia. So they're providing training as well as Colombian mercenaries to help train RSF troops, and in some cases even fight alongside RSF troops in Sudan. So we're talking about a really extensive network of logistics and training and financial backing from the UAE.
2: For your investigation, you spoke to 7 RSF defectors in Libya. In this clip from your documentary, we hear from one of the defectors who spent 3 months at a training camp outside Benghazi. He said the heavy weaponry he trained on at the camp came from the United Arab Emirates.
4: Only the plane coming showed its Emirati, but the ammunition boxes and the weapons, as well as the cars, none of which had anything to indicate its Emirati. Except for one type of armored car they sent, and it was Emirati. You can see made in Emirates.
1: Can you show me where the camp that you were at in Benghazi is?
4: All the way to the camp. The camp is there.
1: So this road led all the way out. Mm-hmm.

0: That's the camp.
1: In this clip from the film, Julia Steers, you speak to RSF spokesperson Dr. Ala El-Din Nahgoud, who repeatedly denies they got any support from the United Arab Emirates, UAE.
2: There's much of allegations that's not true, and we defended and we wrote in our statements against.
3: The UN Security Council said British small arms, both target systems and engines for armored personnel carriers that were sold by the Brits to the UAE, were then found in Sudan to be on the RSF side.
2: It's exclusively sold for the Emiratis, and the Emiratis give it to us.
3: Correct.
2: No.
3: There's also the report that European-made mortar shells also sold to an Emirati company and then transported through a convoy in Libya, where there's a lot of evidence that you guys were moving stuff through Libya, that those also ended up on the RSF side.
2: No, you know, Libya, this area became an open market for weapons. You can get weapon from wherever you want.
3: Sure.
2: And it's a market, so you can't get, if you have money, you can't get a weapon from there.
3: He rejected the claims of our RSF sources about their training in Libya. So do you deny that there are any training camps for the RSF outside of Sudan?
2: It's all our stuff, training camps in our borders.
3: There are no training camps outside of Sudan. What ultimately do you want to get out of this war? You're saying it's for all of these just causes, but what is the ultimate end game?
2: We are looking for a new Sudan.
1: So that's the RSF spokesperson. Julia Steers, talk about what he's denying. What is the UAE's interest here in perpetuating the civil war between the Sudanese army and the RSF? And then what about countries like Britain and the United States, who are very close to the UAE?
4: So he, the RSF, and the UAE vehemently deny the UAE's role in the war, which at this point, you know, is a sort of ridiculous denial. It's really the worst kept secret of the war in Sudan. He is denying what we saw with our own eyes. He is denying what we documented, you know, a year's worth of social media analysis of RSF presence in Libya at training camps in the desert, at training camps near the capital, Benghazi. He's denying a very extensive documentation of the presence of UAE-backed Colombian mercenaries in Libya, in Sudan, traveling through Libya into Sudan's Darfur region. So as I said, he's denying this very extensive network that the UAE has established, including in Libya. And, you know, as you mentioned, the role of the UK or in the US in pressuring, you know, a critical partner of theirs, the UAE, has been very minimal. So, you know, there has been very little pressure on the UAE to actually acknowledge their role or to stop the flow of weapons and troops into Sudan.
1: And what is the UAE's interest here?
4: So the UAE's interest, you know, in part, I think we have to recognize that they are a country with almost limitless resources. So to a certain extent, we could just be seeing they have backed one side and they're going to continue dumping resources into that side until the end. There has been some points of the war where analysts would wonder, you know, when the RSF was sort of on the back foot, and analysts would wonder how long will the UAE keep backing a potentially losing horse. But now we've seen the RSF has taken all of Darfur. They're putting up a very fierce fight in El Obeid, and there is absolutely no sign of UAE support slowing down. In the long term, they have an economic interest in Sudan, in Sudan's gold trade, in Sudan's agricultural trade. They also do not want to see an Islamist-backed government installed in the Horn of Africa. And so the Sudanese army is backed by Islamists. So they would obviously prefer that the RSF would be the party that eventually takes over Sudan.
1: This is a clip from your documentary that looks at how the UAE has brought Colombian mercenaries into the conflict.
5: Well, they did talk about it. But the general consensus is that the Emiratis brought and paid them.
3: The UAE has sent hundreds of Colombian mercenaries to Sudan, many making stops in Libya to train and fight alongside the RSF. They're contracted by Global Security Services Group, a UAE-based company with links to the Emirati government. With the help of Conflict Insights Group, we analyzed telephones located at Camp 17. Using publicly available phone data, we found evidence of one suspected Colombian contractor at the site. The phone was active at Camp 17 in June 2025.
1: Julia Steers, if you can talk about the significance of the Colombian mercenaries being brought in by the UAE as we wrap up right now.
4: So the Colombian mercenaries are brought in to train the RSF specifically on these new types of weaponry that are then being trafficked into Sudan. And they were considered to be really influential in the fight in Al-Fashir, which fell to the RSF a few months ago, both in terms of training. And there was some evidence of them being on the ground, actually fighting alongside the RSF in Al-Fashir. And so, of course, there is a concern that in other battles, the RSF will continue to get this training on specialized weaponry and that they could be backed
1: Julia,
4: up by the Colombian mercenaries.
1: In this last 20 seconds, the human toll, if you can address that.
4: In El Obeid, there's concern about hundreds of thousands of civilians, and we have seen an utter lack of true care by the international community for the amount of civilians that are being targeted and killed in this war.
1: Julia Steers, award-winning journalist and documentary filmmaker, correspondent in the new Evident Media Lighthouse Reports documentary, Inside the Secret Network, Fueling Sudan's War. Thank you so much for being with us. I'm Amy Goodman. This is Democracy Now!, democracynow.org, The War and Peace Report.

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Take a look at our weather right quick. It is 83 degrees. This afternoon we'll get to a high of 85, and there's a 20% chance of isolated thunderstorms. And that will continue into this evening, where we'll have some, again, a 20% chance of isolated thunderstorms, and then it'll be partly cloudy with a low of 68. Thursday will be a high of 88 and mostly sunny. Thursday night will be a low of 70 with a 70% chance of showers likely. Friday will be a high of 84 with 80% chance of showers likely. And that will continue into Friday night, and it looks like the weekend. So keep your umbrellas out. Keep it tuned here to WFHB. We'll keep you updated on the weather. I am DJ Dystopia. I hope your Wednesday's going well. Thanks for joining me. You're currently listening to La Lome with Lorena. We're going to have a good show today. Not only do I have a bunch of music to play for you, but we'll also have our youth radio program coming in to bring you some live music from local musician Claire Pendry. So that'll be in the second hour. So make sure you stay tuned. So, and if you don't believe me that we're going to have a good show, well, in the words of Funkadelic, I bet ya.

Rockin' and Rollin' by Tina Turner. I played that one because July 7th was, according to the National Day calendar, July 7th was the National Day of Rock and Roll. So, of course, if I have a song with Tina Turner on it, of course I'm going to play it. So that was from her 1975 album, Acid Queen. Before Tina Turner, we heard Black Pumas with Colors. We also heard from Brother Wallace from his new album, Electric Love, Top Shotta. We heard from local group Busman's Holiday, LaMonda, with Table Talk. I'm sorry, LaMonda from their album Table Talk. And before that was Parlor Greens with Jolene from their album Emeralds, which cannot get enough of that album. It's so good. And starting us off was Funkadelic with I Bet You. So I bet you're having a good time, right? Right? Hopefully you are, because I'm jamming out over here. Take a look at our community calendar now. You're also hearing Raul Blues behind me with from the Primazi Nasser Quartet. That's from their 2025 album, From What I Recall. So events happening today, 2026 Owen County Fair goes from 9 a.m. to 9 p.m. It's at the Owen County Fairgrounds, 364 East Street in Spencer. The Monroe County Public Library will have a table at Mother Hubbard's Cupboard for a library card sign-up. That's happening from noon to 2, so you still have some time for that. Mother Hubbard's Cupboard is at 1100 West Allen Street in Bloomington. And Family Night Out from City of Bloomington. It's from 4:30 to 8 p.m. at the Library Plaza, 300 block East Kirkwood Avenue in Bloomington. 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That's from 5:30 to 7. Meeting room 2A at the Monroe County Public Library, 303 East Kirkwood Avenue in Bloomington. Our complete calendar listing is available at WFHB.org. 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The events calendar is a volunteer-powered public service of your community radio station, WFHB. Well, I said, you know, yesterday was the National Day of Rock and Roll, so I'll be playing some more rock and roll, definitely throughout the show. I'm a rock and roll kind of gal at heart. But next up, I'm going to play a little bit of a hip-hop track for you. This is Blackberry Marmalade from Vince Staples.

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America front on you. 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

0: That was Jermaine from the South, local artist with Betaye from La Laison. It's a new album. Before that, we heard Jordan Patterson with When You from the new EP Songs of a Valley Girl. Jordan Patterson recently signed with Secretly Group. I'm not sure which specific label, but, you know, Secretly Group has like Jag Jaguar, Dead Oceans, and Secretly. So I'm not sure which one of those, but she's with Secretly Group. And we'll be playing at the Buskirk Chumley Theater on August 28th with Kevin Morby and Sharon Van Etten for the Secretly 30th anniversary. So if you're interested, you can see her live. For Jordan Patterson, we heard Childish Gambino with Atavista. We heard from Chesol in Comedy and in Music from the 2026 album Funny How. And starting us off was Vince Staples with Blackberry Marmalade from the 2026 album Crybaby. Behind me, you're listening to local group Technicolor Band with Green Number 9. 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I've got a PSA for you, and then I'll kick it off with some new international music. So make sure you stay tuned.
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0: I'm Dr. Anthony Lizerwitz, and this is Climate Connections. When Hurricane Helene hit North Carolina in 2024, some areas got over a foot of rain. In Craigtown, a small community in the western part of the state, this downpour caused a river of mud to rush downhill into town, destroying homes and killing over a dozen people. As climate change causes more extreme rain in many parts of the country, the threat of devastating landslides like this could grow. Heavy storms can saturate the soil on hills and mountains until water, mud, and debris come tumbling down. And other climate change impacts can raise the risks, too. For example, severe wildfires leave ground burned and barren, with few plants to hold the soil in place and absorb water. So when rain hits, water, dirt, and debris can suddenly rush down a mountain. And in northern regions, warming temperatures are melting glaciers and frozen ground, destabilizing mountain slopes. Many landslides strike suddenly, leaving little time to escape, so it's crucial to plan ahead. Learn about your area's landslide risk, sign up for emergency alerts, and have a go bag ready so you can stay safe if disaster strikes and you need to evacuate. Climate Connections is produced by the Yale Center for Environmental Communication. To learn more about climate change, visit climateconnections.org.
1: Thought I'd change it up a little bit with the order of things here. Decided to play the Climate Connections first. But before the Climate Connections, we heard Tim McCrest with Inigem. My apologies if I mispronounced that. That's a new track off their newest album. We also heard from Societ 25 off of their album Yaygara. We heard Oyun. It's a Turkish group. Thought that was kind of fun. It was described on the album as peak disco from one of our reviewers. So I was like, you know what? We got to listen to some disco too. Got to throw that in there. Before Societ, we heard Fatoumata Diawara with Jane. That's also a new track from their new album, Massa. And we heard Jonathan Suazo with Hueve to los Dias. It's an international Latin jazz artist. Let's take a look at our current weather. But first, just in case you're just now tuning in, you're listening to WFHB Bloomington at 91.3 FM, W251 AG Bloomington at 98.1 FM, W264 BP Nashville at 100.7 FM, and W292 DD Ellettsville at 106.3 FM, community radio for South Central Indiana. And you're currently listening to Tigran Hamasyan with Your Raven Sunrise. But anyway, to our weather. It is currently 84 degrees and fair. Today we'll have a high of 85 with a 20% chance of isolated thunderstorms. Tonight will be a low of 68 with, again, 20% chance of isolated thunderstorms and partly cloudy. Thursday will be a high of 88, mostly sunny, then a slight chance of thunderstorms. And it looks like the rain is going to continue from Thursday night into the weekend. Thursday night we'll have a low of 70. Friday, a high of 84, 80% chance of showers. Friday night, the 80% will decrease to a 50% chance of showers, and it'll get to a low of 68. But either way, might want to keep an umbrella nearby or handy. And as always, keep it here to WFHB, where we will keep you updated on the weather. Well, as I said, yesterday was the National Day of Rock and Roll, so I gotta get the lead out, you know? Gotta play some Led Zeppelin. Here's Led Zeppelin with Rock and Roll.

0: That was AC/DC with Rock and Roll Ain't Noise Pollution. Of course it's not. I do love a good bit of rock and roll, so that's why I had to play some of the classic rock and roll hits for this set right now. That was from their 1980 Back in Black album, by the way. Before that, we heard the Rolling Stones with It's Only Rock and Roll, But I Like It. That's the title track from that album. We also heard from Queen with Keep Yourself Alive, which was live at the Rainbow. That actually came off of the Bohemian Rhapsody soundtrack, which is really cool because that was an actual live recording. Queen had recorded so many of their concerts and all, and so they were able to use it for the movie on the soundtrack, which is pretty awesome. And the other cool thing about that song, Keep Yourself Alive, is that Queen on their Instagram, and I'm assuming Facebook too, but their social media, they actually posted yesterday a clip of Queen live at the Rainbow singing Keep Yourself Alive, because that track came out 53 years ago yesterday. So kind of cool to, you know, see that on social media and then be able to play the live track for you. So I hope you enjoyed that. I'm a big Queen fan, so definitely had to throw that in there. And then we also heard from Led Zeppelin with Rock and Roll from Led Zeppelin 4. It's also the same album as, you know, Stairway to Heaven. Pretty iconic album. But yeah, definitely had to get the rock and roll in there. You're currently listening to Bubber's Ballad from Bazargan Book Club. Let's take a look at our community calendar. It's the Writers Guild Spoken Word Series. Indiana Beat Poet Laureate Christine, poet Michael Duckwall. Music by Tommy Bays, open mic to follow. That's at Redbud Books, 408 West Kirkwood Avenue in Bloomington. That starts at 6 p.m. July Summer Harvest Potluck / Picnic. That's from 6:30 to 8 p.m. at the Bloomington Community Orchard, 2120 South Highland Avenue in Bloomington. And Music Bingo at 7 p.m. Main Street Grill, 21 North Jefferson Street in Martinsville. Our complete calendar listing is available at WFHB.org. 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All right, I'm going to shift gears here again on you, because, you know, rock and roll is definitely kind of a blend of blues and country and folk and all that. So I thought it'd be good to break out the blues. And so this is an album that I actually picked up at a local record store. It's the TD's Records, back over when they were still by like Moonstones and Parlor Donuts and all that. They're now Walkover Records on the square in Bloomington. But I picked this record up there. This is Mississippi Fred McDowell. He literally says, "I do not play no rock and roll." But it's really cool to hear him talk about his music on this album and then like play some of the blues that he does. So I hope you enjoy it. This is a pretty unique one. I really liked it when I first heard it, so I thought I'd share it with you.
1: My name is Fred McDowell. They call me Mississippi Fred McDowell. But my home's in Rawford, Tennessee. But it don't make any difference. It sounds good to me. I seem like I'm at home in that when I'm in Mississippi. And I do not play no rock and roll, y'all. I just play the straight and natural blues. And whenever you get somebody, you know, want to ply for you, just call for Fred McDowell. I was raised on the farm, you understand? Now, the only way you can rock, Fred, you have to put him in a rocking chair. I used to lay me down, you understand? That's my type of rocking. And my type of blues, I play it with a bottleneck. I first got this style from a beef bone, you understand? Raised, will come out of a steak. My uncle, when I was a small boy in the country, he ground this bone down and fired it with a file and put it on a little plank. But I played on my ring finger, you understand? And it's just bottleneck sound better than the bone, because it gets more clear sound out of it. And I would like for you to, who's never listened to me? Oh, you don't buy one of the tapes, or album, anything. I like to be listening to what I'm saying. I make the guitar say what I say, young man. If I say our father, he'll say our father. If I give out of him, he'll say it. If I please Mason Grace, he'll sing that too. Now that's my style. Would you hear me there next? I hope y'all like it. Who's never get it?

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I feel walking like a man.

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0: Pick him now. 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He never had a mind. Hope you never will.

that construction.

0: That was B.B. King, Young Dreamers, from his album Mr. Blues, B.B. King, the King Bee. That's another album. I think I picked that up at the, was it the big music expo that's held in Bloomington? It was a good find for sure. Before that, we heard Bo Diddley with You Can't Judge a Book by Its Cover. That was from his Greatest Hits. We also heard Preachin' Blues, Up Jumped the Devil, from Robert Johnson from the album King of the Delta Blues Singers. We heard from Howlin' Wolf with Smokestack Lightning from Moanin' in the Moonlight, which that's a great album. I really like that one. And then, of course, Mississippi Fred McDowell with Baby Please Don't Go from the album I Do Not Play No Rock and Roll. And that was all vinyl, so maybe you heard it, some of the nice crackle that you get from playing vinyl records. Some of those are newer, but there were a couple that were older, so you definitely got that nice, like, vinyl sound. It was really good. Hope you enjoyed that as much as I did, because I had fun playing it. 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Maybe I just need water. That's it. Hope you're hydrating. It is still kind of warm. But yeah, I've got a PSA for you, and then we'll have some special live music coming to you, courtesy of Claire Pendry and our youth radio program. So make sure you stick around. It's going to be a good time.
1: Hi, I'm Jason Brown, and I'm a member of Blooming Labs. 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

the times to numb your dime a dozen mind in a world that gave everyone a voice. We have no other choice. We're all so important. Tell me about yourself. Tell me about yourself.

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0: What have you liked about camp, Walt?
1: Well, I've really liked learning about all the new, learning about all the buttons in the mixer and how you can change sounds so easily and how you can make it sound better even when it's already good. What about you?
0: Well, the process of actually learning how to go into a studio and record songs is really fascinating. And today we are recording with Claire Paindry's band.
1: And now we are going to share an experience with you. Claire and her band are here in the studio to play a live song for you.
0: Claire, can you tell us what song you're going to be performing?
2: Hi, yeah. Can you guys hear me?
1: Yes.
2: All right.

I'm here today in the studio at WFHB with a band that has never yet been seen before. We have Gabe Garber, Chuck Roldan, and Nick Romy. Gabe will be on electric guitar, Chuck on drums, and Nick on bass. And I'm playing acoustic and singing, and we're going to give you guys a little taste of a song called Prove Me Wrong that I'll be releasing as my first single of my upcoming album sometime at the end of this month. So keep an eye out for that. And without further ado, I guess we'll just go right into it.

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0: Before all the Pulitzers, Carl Sandburg's baritone made him famous. You're on The Soundbeat.
1: I ride an old paint, I lead an old hand. I'm going to Montana for to throw the hooligan.
0: You're listening to Carl Sandburg singing Ride an Old Paint in 1946 and accompanying himself on the guitar.
1: All matters, their backs are all wrong.
0: Sandburg loved traveling the open road and was the first to document many American folk songs. In fact, in his early years, audiences would be drawn equally by his poems and his music.
1: Old Bill Jones had two doors and a song. One went to Denver, the other went wrong.
0: He published a 500-page collection of songs in 1927 called The American Songbag.

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It is a muggy 84 degrees outside in Bloomington right now. We're looking at a high of 85 this afternoon, a chance of thunderstorms and showers in the late afternoon and evening, a low of 68 tonight. Thursday, mostly sunny with a high of 88, and then a slight chance of thunderstorms after about 4 p.m. Likely some rain in the evening and a low around 70. Friday, more rain, a high of 84 and a low of 68. You're tuned into the Wednesday afternoon music mix here on WFHB. Thanks, as always, to DJ Dystopia. So cool to hear our youth radio summer camp participants. And, of course, Claire Pendry and her band. What an afternoon. My name is Adrienne. I'll be taking you through the next couple of hours from now till 5. Behind me right now, Cochimea with Transmisión del Soñar. More music on the way.

Right.

That last set began with Cochimea's Transmisión del Soñar, and we kept it cool with Societ 25 and the track Yan from their new album Yaigara. The Unlimited Dream Company after that with 1995 track Feel Like I'm Falling, and then Gigi Messine with Lost from his recent release Movement. It's 3:20, and we're going to turn now to the community calendar to find out what's happening in South Central Indiana today. Ongoing until 9 p.m. today is the 2026 Owen County Fair that takes place at the fairgrounds at 364 East Street in Spencer. From 4:30 to 8 p.m. today is Family Night Out from City of Bloomington. That's going to be at Library Plaza, the 300 block of East Kirkwood Avenue in Bloomington. And from 5:30 to 7 p.m., the Short Attention Span Book Club with The Past is Read by Catherine M. Valente will be at Meeting Room 2A of the Monroe County Public Library downtown at 303 East Kirkwood Avenue in Bloomington. Our complete calendar listing is available at WFHB.org. 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More music on the way.

That was Ghosts of Athens with The Way, a local duo from their new release, 40 Years Dreaming. Before that, we heard more local music from Rearview Rhonda. We heard the track Push Me. Rearview Rhonda will be performing and having an album release at the Bishop Bar August 29th with local group Sound Weasel performing as well. Before that, you heard Vince Staples with Cotton from his new album Crybaby. Girl Ultra and Chromeo with new single Denise. And Jermaine from the South, another sometimes locally based artist, with Don Vicilla from his album La Laison. You're tuned in to the Wednesday afternoon music mix here on WFHB. WFHB is a proud sponsor of the 2026 Grand Falloon Festival, presenting Gillian Welch and David Rawlings with their singer-songwriter, Bluegrass and Americana Sound. The show is on Saturday, July 18th at Switchyard Park in Bloomington. More information at buzzkirkchumley.org. WFHB is also a proud co-sponsor of the 2nd Midwest Mandolin Festival, taking place on Friday, July 10th at the Buzzkirk Chumley Theater. The event celebrates mandolin music across spectrums of folk, jazz, orchestral, bluegrass, rock, and blues. For more information and the lineup, visit buzzkirkchumley.org/events. Behind me right now, Rhizomagic with the track Colisión a Dub from their recent release Cumbión Planetario. Stay tuned. More music on the way.

Hi, my name is Megan Gushwa, and I'm with the Brown County Humane Society. So the Brown County Humane Society is located over in Nashville, and we are responsible for caring for all of the homeless pets in Brown County. So that can be, you know, strays that are found by the public. That can be owners who maybe can no longer take care of their animals. We take care of them. We get them spayed and neutered. We get them their medical care, do all the great things for them, and then we adopt them out. We need people to come in and help make this happen. If people want to get involved with us, it's super simple. You can actually go to our website, and that is BC, so like Brown County, bchumane.org. Again, my name is Megan Gushwa. I am with the Brown County Humane Society, and we are the Little Shelter with Big Results.

That was St. Paul and the Broken Bones with Seagulls. Before that, new music from Brother Wallace, we heard Midnight Valley from the album Electric Love. Fatoumata Diawara before that with Mben from her recent album Massa. Bonobo and Arouj Aftab with Fire on the Water. And Kelsey Liu with What Can I Do from her new album, So Help Me God. 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It's 84 degrees outside right now in Bloomington. We're looking at a high around 85 this afternoon. Possible thunderstorms, especially between about 5 and 8. Might be some more rain after that as well. We're expecting a low of 68 tonight. Thursday, a high of 88, mostly sunny with a slight chance of thunderstorms in the late afternoon. Showers likely in the evening when we'll also have a low of 70. And Friday, a high of 84, a low of 68, and more rain. You're tuned in to the Wednesday afternoon music mix here on WFHB. My name is Adrienne. I'm here with you till 5. And it's 4:01 now. Behind me, new music from Jonathan Suazo. This is Yamado from Pricano Volume 2, Fruto de mi Corazón. Stay tuned. More on the way.

That was Duran Jones and the Indications with More Than Ever. They'll be performing at Switchyard Park as part of Secretly 30 with Angela Autumn and Jensen McRae on August 29th. Before that, you heard Yoshiko Sai with Tenchi no Yuni, Joyce Moreno, Adrian Young and Tutti Moreno with Fingers, and Jonathan Suazo with Yamato at the beginning of that set. It's 4:20, and I'm going to turn now to the community calendar to let you know some things going on today in South Central Indiana. At 6 p.m., the Writers Guild Spoken Word Series presents Indiana Beat Poet Laureate Chris Dean, poet Michael Duckwall, music by Tommy Bays, and an open mic to follow at Redbud Books. That's at 408 West Kirkwood Avenue in Bloomington. 6:30 until 8 p.m. at the Bloomington Community Orchard, there will be a July summer harvest potluck / picnic. The Bloomington Community Orchard is at 2120 South Highland Avenue in Bloomington. And at 7 p.m., there's music bingo at the Main Street Grill, 21 North Jefferson Street in Martinsville. Our complete calendar listing is available at WFHB.org. 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Stay tuned. More music on the way.

That was Kitka with Oiti Misyakyu from their recent release, Kolo. Boards of Canada with Hydrogen, Helium, Lithium, Leviathan before that. That's from their new album, Inferno. Tammy Crest with Adach Oyantid from their recent release, Asikel. Aloia with Red Clay Love from her recent release, Zero. You're tuned in to the Wednesday afternoon music mix here on WFHB. 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And WFHB welcomes Step Twins to Saturday's Child this Saturday, July 11th, from 11 a.m. to noon. 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Behind me right now, Hannah Peel and Bebe Wang with Thunder Begins to Soften from their recent release, The Endless Dance. Stay tuned. I'm here bringing you music till 5.

I'm Michael Carter, originally from Bloomington, and I'm the director of the Monroe County History Club. It's all to preserve local history and present it to people. We meet the last Tuesday of every month at the American Legion on West 3rd, and we have crowds ranging from 60 to 160, depending on the topic and the speaker. There are no fees, no dues. The meetings are totally open, free to the public, totally free, and we record them all on YouTube. Cats TV comes in. Just go to the YouTube channel and in their search engine, put in Monroe County History Club. Bang, there it is. We're the only one. So it pops right up. Thanks for listening, everybody. Glad to meet you all. I'm Michael Carter from the History Club, and learn where you came from, learn what your roots were.

That was ENLG with a cover of Let's Live For Today from their recent release, Here Comes That Crow. Orquesta Cocan before that with new single Mami Keke. Jalen Ngonda with I Can't Ever Leave You. And DJ Seinfeld with Our Mother's Walk. At the beginning of that set, both new releases. It's about 4:58. Thank you for tuning in to the Wednesday afternoon music mix here on WFHB. My name is Adrienne. It's been a pleasure. 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We're looking at a chance of thunderstorms this afternoon and tonight. A low of 68 in the evening. Thursday, high of 88. Mostly sunny with a chance of thunderstorms. Showers likely in the evening and a low of 70. Friday, more rain, a high of 84 and a low of 68. Thanks again for tuning in. The local news is up at 5 p.m. Stay tuned for that.

0: 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Reporting for WFHB, this is Jorge Casillas.
1: And I'm Aiden Verde. 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
0: In today's newscast, WFHB hosted a narrative journalism workshop earlier today. The workshop culminated in today's feature report, exploring the debate over Seminary Point, where affordable housing advocates are urging city leaders to reconsider plans to demolish the property for a proposed convention center hotel. More on today's feature report.
1: Also coming up in the next hour, Don't Click the Bait on Better Beware, your weekly consumer watchdog segment on the WFHB local news. But first, today's feature.

0: Two cars sit in the middle of the intersection at 3rd Street and College Avenue trying to turn left.
1: Five barriers and a massive sign reading Road Closed block South College. Plastic covers the usual turn signs hanging next to the streetlights.
0: The drone of heavy machinery is interrupted by the beeps of reversing lifts. The hum of hacksaws and strikes of hammers fill the air.
1: About a dozen men in yellow vests and hard hats work beneath the skeleton of the new convention center overpass. While the shape of the expansion is clear, the wood panels and yellow building paper remain exposed.
0: The Monroe County Capital Improvement Board has been working since its establishment on expanding the convention center. With the expansion progressing quickly, the focus has shifted to finding a location for the new host hotel.
1: Recent plans have named Seminary Point as the main contender.
0: The county purchased the downtown property in 2010 with the expectation that it would eventually be redeveloped. The Capital Improvement Board acquired the land years later. Because officials anticipated demolition, major renovations to the buildings were never made.
1: Friendly Beast co-owner Ryan Wood says poor management of the property has led to difficulties.
2: We haven't been able to do the kind of like improvements we'd like to do, or, you know, we've just kind of been in a little bit of a limbo for a while, just not really knowing what was going to happen with the building, or, you know, so that's kept us from kind of like, you know, doing things that we maybe wanted to do.
0: Despite renovation struggles, he says life at Seminary Point has continued.
1: With their locations just off the Beeline Trail, Blue Tip and Friendly Beast became well-known third spaces. Tucked further back from the trail, Jeff's Warehouse and My Sister's Closet have operated as local retailers.
0: Nearby apartments have provided some of downtown Bloomington's most affordable housing for years.
1: The Seminary Point community could be facing the end of an era as the property is set for demolition.
0: Woods says losing the commercial space won't be as bad as losing the housing.
2: Well, I just think, you know, like over the years, I've known a lot of people have lived in these buildings, with different businesses that I've been involved in. There's a lot of people who have moved to town or gotten out of school, and this is a good place for them to be or families to be. And there just isn't much that's downtown that, you know, could be a place for people to live. And I think that is a valuable thing.
1: 2 weeks ago, the Bloomington Historic Preservation Commission released demolition delays on the properties despite extensive public opposition. Attorney William Morris says demolition cannot be undone.
3: But if it's demolished, you can't reverse it. It's like chopping down trees and you're trying to save the trees. So while you're making a decision, you leave the trees there because it's not harming anybody to have it there.
0: With the demolition delays released, the problem was sent to the RDC to discuss on July 6th.
1: While the meeting was canceled, protesters still arrived at City Hall.
0: Activists lined the stairs and entryway of the government building holding signs declaring, "You work for us, figure this out. The rent is too damn high," and, quote, "decommodify housing," end quote.
1: Outside, dozens more protesters gathered in the July heat, cheering to save Seminary Point.
4: Bloomington Homes for All organized the rally as the next step in its fight to preserve Seminary Point. The property is home to 29 affordable housing units with rents under $700 per month, around $400 less than Bloomington's average.
5: The organization sent a letter to the mayor asking to pause the Seminary Point redevelopment process, saying activists have not been included in discussions.
4: Organizer Bryce Green says demolishing Seminary Point would crush some of the last remaining affordable housing units in downtown Bloomington.
6: That block, Seminary Point, is home to 29 affordable units of housing in the heart of downtown. I mean, you don't find that anywhere else. People are paying between $400 and $700 in rent at a time when everyone understands that we're in the middle of a housing crisis. And getting rid of that property isn't just bad optics. It's not just mean to the people who are there. It's not just devastating to the businesses who are there. It's just bad city policy. And so, yeah. And so we've been trying to find a way out of this. We've been trying. We went and asked the county when Seminary Point was owned by the county. We asked them, well, why don't you just spin this off into a nonprofit that's tasked with maintaining affordable housing? Or hell, why don't the county just run it themselves? They said, no, we can't do that. We bought this under the innkeeper's tax, and so we have to eventually give it to the CIB. We said, okay, that's fine. Now the CIB, they need to make a deal with the city. So we looked at the city. We said, hey, how about you just swap the land and the city can run this under the Bloomington Housing Authority? They said, no, we don't have the time. We don't have the money. We don't have the energy. We can't do this. We said, okay. So we said, why don't we spin this off into its own nonprofit cooperative?
7: Woo!
6: Yeah. Why don't we replicate one of the most effective models of affordable housing that we see in Bloomington?
5: Sarah Wolford, an advocate with Bloomington Homes for All, said the organization has an alternative plan for the property.
4: That plan was presented less than a month ago at the Monroe County Public Library Auditorium to more than 50 community members. Green led the presentation.
8: So we're all here because we want to save Seminary Point. You all heard the call and you answered it.
9: We're going to be talking about Seminary Point, you know, the property, what makes it important, and how it relates to preserving old Bloomington, you know, this cultural feeling that we all know and love, and how it relates to the housing and commercial crises that we're facing right now, we all know about them, and how our plan will mitigate and address these crises. And the solution that we hope to talk to you about is about a cooperative nonprofit model. We'll be talking a bit about that. And, of course, the construction and financials, proving that we have done the due diligence to make sure this project is feasible and the numbers work. And then, you know, we'll be wrapping up with our vision and the next steps that, you know, the decision makers and the policy makers can take to make sure that we can save Seminary Point.
5: The plan urges the RDC and the CIB to negotiate a land swap that would allow the Convention Center Hotel to be built elsewhere while transferring Seminary Point to a nonprofit community land trust.
4: Jeff's Warehouse negotiated its eviction until September 30th.
5: BH4A believes the property should become a cooperative living development comprising affordable housing and commercial space.
4: Co-ops are one way Bloomingtonians are fighting the affordability crisis. Cooperatives require democratic decision-making and community reinvestment from residents, according to organizer Matthew Joseph. Rents would stay low and residents would not be evicted.
10: We're able to keep rent prices at $700 a month, which serves 45% area median income, which is somebody that is making $36,000 a year. This could be a whole new home for so many individuals in Bloomington that are often unserved.
5: In May, Homes for All led a fundraiser at Friendly Beast Cider Company, which is set to be demolished. Around 70 people attended and donated to support developing a co-op.
4: Gwen Zimmer is a local musician who helped plan the fundraiser.
5: She says it's important for a plethora of perspectives to weigh in on social issues like affordable housing and that loss of local businesses.
11: Why would we want to lose these spaces? Why would we want to lose these successful, these local businesses that have been established for so long that they've become a staple in the community? Everybody can benefit, you know, everybody in the community can benefit from these spaces.
4: Under the afternoon sun, Friendly Beasts is empty. Woods arrives to prepare for opening. In 2 months, the business will move to a new location on the north side of town.
2: It's going to be also on the Beeline Trail. We're moving into the same building as Cicada Cinema, which is 615 North Fairview. Maybe there's some idea that we would move back one day or something, because this process could take quite a long time.
5: Nearby, people bike on the Beeline and cars pass on 2nd Street. You can hear the sound of birds occasionally interrupted by distant construction.
4: Liquidation sale signs sit in the windows of my sister's closet and Jeff's warehouse. If the plan goes through, the mural-covered buildings of Seminary Point will be gone forever. The final decision will be made when the RDC meets on July 20th.
5: On June 24th, two earthquakes of magnitude 7.2 and 7.5 occurred in Venezuela, causing massive damage to infrastructure, killing more than 3,500 people and injuring over 16,000 people. Venezuelan community members in Bloomington are organizing aid and fundraisers in support of those who have been impacted by these earthquakes. Nora Mora and Daniela Cook, two of the organizers of Bloomington Ayuda, a fundraiser that focuses on supporting marginalized communities in the affected area, came in to talk about their efforts and organization.
7: We are focusing on some help that we saw wasn't being like distributed everywhere. So we are covering LGBTQ plus and trans individuals, and that's a very specific organization in Venezuela called Transafab. Just on a side note, in Venezuela, there are no rights for LGBTQ. You know, abortion is still illegal. We're very behind in rights and in that sense. And this organization has been there since 2022. So we're supporting them, and they're prepared to work with a lot of population living on the street, so unhoused folks too. So that's, we're working with them. We're supporting Afro-Venezuelans. We're supporting rescuers. We are supporting like family crowdfundings or family reliefs.
12: We have specific focus on menstrual health and dignity, hygiene, kits being delivered to communities. And then, yeah, the recovery teams, one of which that we're working directly with is my cousin, who is there. We're so proud of her. Sylvia, who is also part of this, is my sister. So that's how we know each other. Yeah, so, yeah, working as we see these needs kind of come up and shift as well. I think we're willing to be flexible, but with an emphasis on people we have direct connections with that we know and we trust, and then people that do get put on the outskirts and might not have access to some of the bigger, more accessible aid that is coming in, because there are some things that have been coming in from all over. So
5: they hope to continue to engage with the community through events.
12: We have the Instagram page, which will be where we kind of try to keep all the information, and it's Bloomington Ayuda. So it's like Bloomington _ Ayuda, Ayuda,
7: which is Spanish for help.
12: Spanish for help, yes. So we'll be posting everything on there. And then we have like a few events that we are dreaming up, and then also events that were already sort of in the works. So we'll be sharing all about that. But this Thursday, DJ Swing Latino, which is a local DJ from Nicaragua that lives here in Bloomington, he just decided to do this fundraiser for Venezuela, which is amazing. We know folks at the back door. We love, I mean, they're our neighbors, we're on 4th Street. So we work with them a lot. And so it was exciting to see we got connected with the DJ. And so we're spreading the word about that. That's this Thursday at 7 p.m., 7 to 1 a.m. He's just DJing, dance party, and then monetary donations at the door.
5: Mora finished with a call for solidarity from the Bloomington community in difficult times.
7: I would say we've been going through a migration crisis as Venezuelans too, and as Latinos here in this country. So I would invite folks to just show solidarity, even if that means just words. It doesn't have to mean like money or anything. So this is a moment to come together. And the only thing I would say is like, don't leave us alone with this giant crisis. We didn't talk about numbers, but more than 50,000 people are still missing. And that's a lot of people for our population. So please help or show your solidarity. Yeah.
12: Yeah. Yeah. And if you're Venezuelan or you're organizing an event for Venezuelans, like, please connect with us. We want to collaborate. We want to know you. So reach out.
7: Reach out.
5: For more in-depth conversation with Bloomington Ayuda, come back tomorrow on the WFHB Daily News. Up next, Don't Click the Bait on Better Beware, your weekly consumer watchdog segment on WFHB. We turn to host and producer Richard Fish for more.

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1: The internet is kind of like the ocean, teeming with life. Some 6 billion of those swimming around are human beings. That's an estimate, of course. But the most common denizens now are bots. That's short for robots. Bots include search engines like Google or DuckDuckGo and any other program that uses the internet to exchange data, including artificial intelligences. In fact, bots now greatly outnumber humans on the internet, and AI use jumped something like 80 times in 2025 alone. When you and I go out there and surf around, one of the things we encounter all the time is bait on a hook. Text or a link that is designed to attract attention and make you want to view, read, stream, or listen to some online content. Clickbait is sneaky, tempting, intriguing, unrewarding, and sometimes dangerous. It's typically deceptive, sensationalized, or otherwise misleading. It works by making you curious or somehow afraid of being left out. When you get suckered into sending bites, that's B-Y-T-E-S, this is radio and I have to explain the pun, to clickbait, somebody makes money. Your interaction triggers a payment, and when online ads pop up, more money flows to someone. But that's not all that happens. You may go to a website that steals your personal information, or will install some kind of malware on your computer. Even merely monetary clickbait targets are usually simple ones and can easily be hacked by scammers who turn them into traps. Clickbait is found on many news websites. MSN and Yahoo News are full of it. Take that however you want. And especially on all social media platforms. There are even sites that are all clickbait, like Upworthy and BuzzFeed. Sometimes it's good old overpromising, like lost 50 pounds in 2 weeks. Words like sensational or exclusive or shocking are good bait, as well as expressions like scientists amazed by or what experts say about. Anytime you run into unspecified experts, remember that X is a prefix meaning former and a spurt is a small drip. Another tactic is the numbered list, 12 things you should never do, or the best 7 ways to are always intriguing, or I tried this and I'll never go back. Then there's you won't believe, or the one thing that will, or the ever-popular change my life forever. It's all about being mysterious and promising a reward. So, what can you do about it? If you're tempted to check something out, hover your cursor over the link and see where it really goes. Think about the subject. If you're really interested, do your own search instead of taking the bait, and look for reputable sources. Anything that seems too good or too bad to be true probably is. Mostly, you need to be aware and beware. I'm Richard Fish for WFHB News and Public Affairs.
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0: This is Jack Hogan reporting for Audio Storytelling on WFHB. For many college seniors, job searching starts the same way: applications, resumes, and waiting. But for Gen Z, that process is becoming more competitive and more uncertain. Take Chris Arsenal, senior at Indiana University, for example.
1: My experience searching for a job has definitely been a little bit different than some other people, as I did work at an internship last summer. A full-time position would still be ideal. That's definitely proving to be a little bit more difficult given the current climate.
0: And for many students, that uncertainty is already setting in before they even graduate.
1: But granted, there's still some anxiety around that because there's no guarantee for that to transfer into a full-time position once the summer ends. I mean, there's also just anxiety about graduating in general. So, like, as you move closer to that, you start to think more about the job market.
0: So, how did we get here?
1: When my parents were growing up, you're competing against whoever is in a certain radius, but now it's anyone from anywhere can apply because the internet's so prevalent, especially when it comes to job recruiting. So you're competing against an infinitely vast market now. So it's definitely much harder to make yourself stand out.
0: Online applications didn't just make job searching easier. They made it global.
1: The age-old struggle is you look at this experience needed for an entry-level role, and it's telling you that you need to have worked for this amount of years or something. And it's like, okay, how was I supposed to do that while I was being a student?
0: Tanner Terrell, Senior Director of Operations and Strategy at the College of Arts and Science at Indiana University, says these challenges didn't happen overnight.
2: So there is a lot of national evidence. There are articles out there that are talking about the competitiveness, especially for entry-level jobs in the current market, and really for the past couple of years, going back to like 2024. But there's no doubt that there's lots of sort of forces that are having their effect on the job market out there right now, and especially those entry-level postings.
0: But the job market itself isn't the only factor. How students search for jobs may be just as important.
2: There's certainly a correlation between students that are most frustrated with their sort of career prospects as a graduating senior and how much sort of career development work they have done, right? A lot of times, you know, it's really hard to prioritize this with school, and, you know, I have maybe multiple jobs on campus or off campus, and it's something that I put off a month and then that month turned into a semester, and now I find myself senior year and I haven't really engaged in any of that until this point.
0: Instead of applying to hundreds of jobs online, advisors say the most effective opportunities often aren't posted at all.
2: The bottom line is that most students that find jobs, or secure jobs specifically, are finding jobs that are in what we call like the hidden marketplace, right? They're in places, they're finding jobs that aren't necessarily even officially posted.
0: That's something Arsenal has experienced firsthand.
1: The internship that I got was through networking, and all of the leads I have on other positions now are through networking calls that I've had.
0: But even that strategy may not be enough moving forward, because the job market is still changing.
1: I don't know. I think it's just gonna only get increasingly more competitive. And especially with the development of AI, I think that the process will likely become a lot more formulaic, as there will probably be like tips and tricks that people learn to kind of push their stuff past the system.
0: Terrell says every graduating class faces its own version of this challenge.
2: There's a lot of external forces out there, right, that are disrupting the marketplace. The most famous two letters are AI, but there's all sorts of things. The one thing that is constant is that there are always forces that are playing on the economy that are impacting any given graduation class. They all have their own sort of thumbprint.
0: Which means the outcome isn't set in stone.
1: I think in my experience, Gen Z's headed in a good direction, and generally seems to have innovative ideas and wants to continue to improve upon where we're at right now. So even though everything you see on a regular basis can be very discouraging, I think there's always room for improvement.
0: As Gen Z enters the workforce, the path forward may look different than it did for previous generations. But for many, the search is just beginning. For audio storytelling on WFHB, I'm Jack Hogan.

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1: This is Gabe, and today I'm at the Waldron.
2: My name is Bert Gilbert. I started casting iron and sculpture when I was 50. I like to call it my midlife crisis. And I had a degree in sculpture and painting, but it sat by the wayside for until I was 50 and I had a little more time when my son left for school. And so anyway, I got involved with that community. And then I started to learn to carve limestone when I was 62 years old and got an Ivy Tech senior scholar program. I got on it and took a carving class with Amy Breyer, who's also in our group now, and found out I could carve limestone.
1: Really cool. Could you tell me about your process?
2: Well, with all the pieces in this show, and a lot of my pieces are made out of single-use packing material plastics, which I like to say are going to be like the little strata layer that the archaeologists find and define us by, the Amazon packing strata level. That you know, they'll know when that happened. And anyway, but so I try to cast it in iron. So there's a sub conversation about what it means to use these plastics, how they're going to be around forever, like they're cast in iron, and then to recontextualize that garbage as a useful, in a different context than just garbage. And I think that's kind of teaches you to look at the world in a more variety of ways.
1: What advice would you give to young artists, just to finish us off?
2: Play. Play is the most important thing. That's where the best ideas come from, and give yourself time to play.

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0: 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Elise Perry, Cade Young, Elena Bai, Jorge Casillas, Ben Sharp, and Aiden Verdi produced today's feature report as a part of WFHB's Narrative Journalism Workshop.
1: Better Beware is produced by Richard Fish. 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Engineer and executive producer is Cade Young. For WFHB, I am Ben Sharp.
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2: Hello, and thank you for listening to this week's episode of Hereabouts, Asian American Midwest Radio. 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We ask critical questions about identity, culture, community, and shared assumptions. We air every other Wednesday from 5:30 to 6:30 p.m. in the evening. Today, I'm here with Awais, who studied loss and damage at IU Bloomington, and we will be talking about the implications of climate change, climate justice in the context of the Asian diaspora or community, and steps we can take as students to help combat climate change. So, thank you so much for being on the podcast. Would you like to tell us a little bit more about yourself to start off?
3: Thank you both so much for having me. My name is Awais Khalid. I'm an international student from Pakistan. I'm in my second year of my master's degree. I'm doing a master's in public affairs from the O'Neill School at IU. My concentration is currently international environmental policy, but the areas that I'm very interested in are climate justice, specifically for the Global South. That's the research that I've been doing. And that also then intersects very closely with conversations about loss and damage.
2: Perfect. Yeah. So you mentioned you're from Pakistan. I'm also an international student. I'm from Thailand. A lot of people like to ask me why I chose IU. So I guess I'd also like to follow up on your introduction. So like, what made you choose IU and O'Neill?
3: So I'd been working in Pakistan before this, and I also did my undergraduate in anthropology from a liberal arts college in Lahore in Pakistan, where a lot of my work was in policy. I did work on healthcare, I did work on education. I worked very closely with the government on trying to solve some very difficult problems that plagued the country. But some of my earlier work that I did when I was in my undergraduate was on snow leopard conservation. And I feel like when I was doing work on healthcare, when I was doing work on education, it kept sort of sending me back to the work I had done with on snow leopard conservation specifically. And I wanted to go back and study the climate more because I found that that's what my calling was. So when I was thinking about grad schools and going back to school, I found that IU's program, especially the O'Neill program, does a great job at bringing policy concerns together with environmental issues as well. It's one of the very few public schools that do a very good job at bringing both public policy and environmental concerns together. And so here I am in Bloomington.
2: Lovely, lovely. Well, we're glad you're here in Bloomington. Yeah, and O'Neill is such a great place. It's I'm in the Hamilton Luger School, but I spend a lot of time in O'Neill, and I have a lot of friends who study public policy and law at O'Neill. So I've heard great things about the curriculum and the faculty members as well. You also said, so you worked prior to pursuing a master's degree. So I guess kind of in the same vein, like, do you have an idea of what you would want to do after you complete your master's here at IU? Do you want to like continue on with research, or do you have something specific in mind if you're comfortable sharing?
3: Yeah, Well, one of the things I didn't say in my introduction was also that I'm a Fulbright scholar here at IU, and part of the contract that I have with the Fulbright is that I must also then go back to the country that I've come from and serve my time serving the country and the public interests. So my plan after I graduate is to go back to Pakistan and work on climate issues. There's a great need for experts in the country, all the way from on the grassroots to try to understand the impact of climate change, to then sort of translate them into the language that's needed to be able to then secure financing, for example. So I hope to be a conduit between the global north, where a lot of the financing comes from, and my country in the global south, where a lot of the climate change impacts are being felt, and sort of take their voices to places where we can sort of secure financing and make that work happen.
2: Oh wow, yeah, that's very impressive. And that sounds like very interesting work. I'm excited to talk more about that once we kind of get into it. But I kind of changing gears a little bit. As part of your coursework for the fall semester, I understand you traveled to the COP28 conference in Dubai. Can you tell us a little bit more about that experience?
3: Of course. So I said earlier, I'm concentrating in international environmental policy at IU. So I'm very curious to, of course, see how negotiations happen at an international scale, specifically with regards to climate change. And I found this incredible opportunity at IU, where this is a class offered from the Hamilton Lugar School by Professor Jessica O'Reilly, called International Climate Governance, which takes approximately 16 students, 16 student delegates from IU to the Conference of Parties every year. This year, the Conference of Parties was held in Dubai, and it was the 28th iteration of the Conference of Parties. It was a significant one as well, because this was going to be 5 years from the operationalization of the Paris Agreement. So there was going to be a global stocktake to assess how much progress has been made on the Paris Agreement. So throughout the semester, throughout the fall semester, we had seminar style classes once a week, where all the delegates would come together in a classroom, try to understand how these international environmental agreements are forged, how they work, what are the clauses, what are the areas of concern, how can we ensure more equity in international environmental agreements, in international environmental conferences like this. And that was good training for us to then also eventually attend the conference itself in Dubai, where 16 of us, half of us attended it in the first week of the conference, and then the other half attended in the second week. All of us, of course, had different areas of research. Everyone is interested in different areas. Climate change, of course, spans very widely across a range of topics and themes. And everyone was sort of doing their own research while they were there. But it was an incredible week and a half in Dubai, where we got to meet and speak with and learn from the people who are really making the bigger decisions about climate change at an international scale.
2: Yeah, awesome. That sounds really interesting and it sounds like a great opportunity. I'm sure you guys were able to learn a lot and, were able to use all of the new things you've observed and learned into your own research as part of the course. So, yeah, for you, what would you say was the most interesting part of the convention for you?
3: I think what was incredibly interesting was how people from so many different walks of life came together in one space to try to reach an agreement about an issue which is truly global in scope. But just the breadth of the identities that were represented at the COP, I found to be really, really cool. Of course, there needs to be more work done as well in that regard, where we still see that there is more representation from the global north at these conferences, and there's less and less people from the global south, and there is a need to make that more equitable. But having said that, there still is quite a bit of representation from across the world, and there is representation for observers, there's representation for students like us who are just trying to research and trying to learn about what's happening. It's a great mechanism to also hold the world leaders accountable for their action. It's a great place where young climate activists from around the world also come together to rally behind the cause and to make their voices heard. You have indigenous peoples from across the world who are also represented. And I just think it's a fascinating space, a confluence of all areas of climate action under one event space for 2 weeks, trying to make things happen, which I thought was just incredibly cool to witness.
2: Yeah, absolutely. It does. It sounds very cool. Yeah. So you mentioned, you know, the conference is also a place and a mechanism for people to hold world leaders accountable. And as a student studying international law at HLS, I am often met with the, I often read and kind of discuss in class kind of the limitations of international law and policy in trying to hold people accountable or in trying to actually get something kind of operationalize and, you know, truly implement the policies that they make at the global level in their, you know, national you know, nations and whatever. So I guess that's also one of the major like criticisms of conventions or conferences like COP, that they're not, that they alone are not enough to solve global climate issues because of the whole accountability issue. So did going to the conference help clarify this skepticism for you at all? Or like, what was the general kind of like, you know, feeling or like general vibe that, you know, you felt when you were over there in terms of like accountability?
3: Yeah. I mean, I think it's completely fair to be skeptical of the process. And I think it's important to be skeptical of the process, because if we're, I think that being skeptical sort of also is part of holding people accountable for what they're doing at global, at this level. I think generally the vibe throughout the conference, because while we were there, you may have read in the news that the president of the conference this time was an ex oil executive from the UAE. There were some remarks that he made at the start of the conference, which were borderline climate denialism, which we, I think, during the conference felt more skeptical about whether or not it would reach the outcomes that we wanted. However, keeping that sort of skepticism on one side, if we sort of just objectively look at the progress that the COPs have made over the last 8 years that they have been meeting, I still think that their contributions have been significant enough where there is a need to continue to meet and try to force this form of collective action because of the, just the scope of the problem that we are facing. I think that there needs to remain, there need to be alternatives, of course, as well. For an issue like climate change, we shouldn't only be relying on these parties meeting once every year at the COP and trying to reach an agreement. Instead, one of Nobel laureates from our university, economist Eleanor Ostrom, and her work talks about the need for polycentricity, the idea that instead of thinking of climate change as one collective action problem, which of course the first best solution is to have a consensus across all countries to try to solve the problem. But if we aren't able to reach that, then we can also try to garner sort of more regional agreements between countries to try to solve those problems and try to reap the co-benefits that we get from reducing our use of carbon. Generally, when I was at the conference as well, and I think that's perfectly fine to have. But at the same time, there needs to constantly be a push from our end to make these conversations more productive and to make sure that there is no empty promises that are being made, and that we constantly follow up on making sure that the promises that are made at these conferences are followed up on, and that countries put money where their mouth is.
2: Yeah, that makes a lot of sense. And absolutely, I 100% agree with you on that. Yeah, so I guess one could argue, I mean, it has already been argued, but research is definitely a way to try to, uncover more information about, these climate issues, especially since, like, for several of them, like, not much scholarship has been completed. And it's also another way to kind of hold nations and leaders accountable, by publishing their progress or lack of progress too. So in that context, you mentioned that a lot of the student delegates at COP from IU had like a research topic in hand when they went. So could you please tell us more about, what you were working on at that point?
3: Yeah, and I'd also sort of try to link this back to what you were saying about how research can also be a tool to try to drive that kind of accountability. I was researching loss and damage at this COP. Loss and damage is the idea that the impacts that we are seeing from climate change have gone beyond the phase of where we can try to mitigate and adapt. And now countries are actively facing losses and being damaged, both economic and non-economic, from climate disasters. As a result, there is a greater call from countries to be compensated in some way for the losses that they are facing that they haven't created themselves. If we look at historical emissions, of course, the greatest contributor to historical emissions is the country that we are in currently. The greatest emitter right now is China. There's the problem of climate change, as we all know, it has been created by few, but is being experienced by most. And it's disproportionately impacting countries who've had the least to do in causing the problem in the first place. So what had happened on the loss and damage front so far was that there has been in 2013 an agreement for a policy wing for loss and damage through the Warsaw International Mechanism. Later, there was also an agreement to set up a technical wing called the Santiago Network, which would provide technical assistance to countries in assessing loss and damage. And then finally, at COP27, there was an agreement to establish a finance mechanism for the loss and damage, which would be called the Loss and Damage Fund. It was operationalized only in the last few moments of COP27. And then in COP28, there was a transitional committee which forwarded recommendations to COP28 on how it would be established. So I was researching what this fund was going to look like, how that money was going to reach frontline communities, what the processes would be that would be put into place. And we saw that on the very first day of the Conference of Parties, it came a little bit as a surprise to everyone as well, that the presidency adopted the recommendations of the Transitional Committee and established the Loss and Damage Fund on the very first day. However, The fund has been established, but there's still questions about capitalization of the fund. And that's the idea that we also need a steady flow of money in the fund to be able to actually get it to frontline communities. What we saw in terms of pledges that were made by countries to this fund were only a drop in the bucket for what is actually needed. Current estimates for annual need for loss and damage stand at about $400 billion. At the end of the 2 weeks, we only saw about $770 million be contributed, which is somewhere near 0.2% of what the actual need is. There was, of course, a greater need to capitalize a fund that activists were pushing for and are still pushing for even after the end of the conference. The second major problem with regards to loss and damage that we were trying to look at was to establish it as a third pillar of the Paris Agreement, with mitigation and adaptation being the first two pillars. And how this would have happened was if in the global stocktake text, which was eventually released at the end of COP28, had a very clear section addressing loss and damage as the third pillar of the Paris Agreement.

0: And these aren't figures that are UN verified. So there was an idea to push for a report from the UN to actually do this research and find out, how much was needed, how much has been done, and how much is predicted to be needed as climate impacts get worse and worse in the years to come. We saw that instead of that, at the Global Stocktake text just asks for a synthesis of all the reports that already exist on loss and damage instead of like doing new research. And we felt that that was one of the places where the executive committee of the COP this year sort of fell short, because if that research had been mandated and eventually been done, it would also then help make that case to hold those leaders accountable, to put more finance towards loss and damage as well.
1: That was a very great answer. Thank you so much for that. There are a lot of points we could take off from your answer about your research and stuff like that. I think the first thing I'll talk about is you mentioned that a lot of the conversation surrounding COP and also just climate change in general is about, historically how some nations have been the ones that contribute most to climate change and global warming, while generally countries in the global south have not contributed as much but are, experiencing and living the impacts of it today. So I guess it's a really big question, but like, how do we start thinking about, trying to even out that sort of disparity, and like in terms of like, what can countries in the global north do perhaps, or maybe what can countries in the global south do?
0: It is a difficult question because I guess that's the question we've been asking ourselves this entire time as well. What can we do? I think the easy answer is to phase out all fossil fuels, and that's what this COP was also pushing for. What everyone was pushing for was for agreement on the phase out of fossil fuels. There is, of course, historical responsibility that the global north has, but they're also they're. Emissions are also not continuing to decline in the way we would hope that they would, even at when we talk about it now. There is, I think, a need for the Global North, firstly, to agree on phasing out all fossil fuels and reach that agreement with, because if you think about it, mainly apart from your global north countries, we have a handful of countries from the global south that need to also significantly reduce their emissions, which may include Brazil, India, China, South Africa. These are the big countries that are coming to my head right now who also need to significantly cut emissions. For them to cut emissions, what needs to also be done is a transfer of technology, which I think is also a responsibility of the global north to ensure that cleaner technologies are being transferred to countries so that they are their development is not hampered. It's not, I think the idea. Of course, and why you were asking this question was also that there seems to be a trade-off, right? Do we develop or do we, decide to cut our carbon emissions? We need to stop thinking of it as a trade-off and start introducing newer technologies, which we already do have access to and do have enough finance to be able to push that kind of those green technologies. It's just about actually making that transfer of skills happen from the global north to the global south. The transfer of capital needs to happen where people can realize that they can still continue to develop and grow, but have green economies. So there is a need for a transfer of green technologies. Of course, the loss and damage fund is one of those things. There is a need for greater finance to go towards countries that have already been impacted or will be impacted. Your small island developing states, which will be underwater, need to be compensated. There's some things that we can't do anything about, but where we can, I think we need to start diverting our finance and our skills and our capital towards that.
1: Awesome. Yeah, so the solution you seem to propose is that we kind of need a lot of work and a lot of collaboration.

0: from all sides and from, all disciplines. And it's a process, but I think it's a process that a lot of people would, appreciate happening, and, it would definitely be for the better. Another thing you mentioned was, starting conversations, which I think we've talked quite extensively about, starting conversations on the international scale, or like, you mentioned like domestic policy. So maybe like conversations on the national domestic scale as well. I guess we can continue to scale it down. A lot of people kind of feel overwhelmed when they think about climate change, me included, because it seems like such a daunting and big issue. Do you have any advice for people to like start having these conversations and start, including themselves into local conversations about, how we can go green, at least on a local level, maybe even like citywide level, like in Bloomington or as part of like IU?
1: Yeah, I think climate change generally is it's daunting, right? Like thinking about it, it's also such a huge issue, has so many different aspects to it. It's difficult to really think about what your role can be in trying to solve this planetary crisis that we are facing. What I would suggest, and this is a question that I struggle with myself as well all the time. What I would suggest and what's worked for me is to try to pick my battles. Think about one area of climate which you think you are passionate about, whether that is climate justice, where that can be something as simple as your day-to-day recycling and just composting, like think about what capacity you have to contribute to climate change conversations, and then make that decision on how much you are doing. Of course, staying involved in with climate activist groups on campus is a great way, regardless of wherever we are on this planet. We are being affected by climate change all around us. And there are members of our community who are being impacted disproportionately. And it's important to meet with your local climate activist group to try to understand who those communities are and see how you can help specifically in that regard. And for that, I think at IU, the Students for a New Green World is a great community that's been rallying the cause and continue to listen to people talking about climate change, I think, is also being part of the conversation. Sometimes all it takes is as easy as listening to this podcast and hearing what other people have to say and what their opinions are and what their perspectives are.
0: That's a perfect answer. Thank you so much. And before we part ways, I guess my last question for you is, if there is one thing you would like the listeners to take away from this episode, what is it?
1: I think if there's one thing, I would just say keep talking about climate change, keep listening to people of different perspectives about how climate is impacting them differently, and try to empathize with them as much as you can and see how you can offer your own resources, capacity to try to make it easier for them. And if we're not all in it together, then there's no way that we can try to solve this.
0: On that note, I will do the wrap up. Thank you for listening to this week's episode of Hereabouts Asian American Midwest Radio. Hereabouts is produced by WFHB Community Radio and Indiana University's Asian Culture Center. We ask critical questions about identity, culture, community, and shared assumptions. We air every other Wednesday from 5:30 to 6:30 p.m. in the evening. Please stay tuned for our episodes in the future and our episodes this spring semester. This was Belle, and thank you so much to our guest speaker, Always, and we hope you enjoyed this week's episode.

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0: Welcome to episode 172 of the Brown County Hour. This is Sarah Lytle.
1: And Dave Seastrom, along with the rest of the crew. This month, our musical guest is Lloyd Wood. Lloyd has a long musical association with Brown County, going back to being in the house band at the old Nashville Opry in the late 70s, and his many years of performing at the Red Barn. Along with his sidekick, Ed Davis, they recorded a few country classics and some original songs in our studio.
0: We have interviews with the author, Celia Latz, and Mark Satter, who shares observations about his career in Hollywood. We have a poem from Gunther Flum, and essays from Jim Eagleman and Dave Seastrom.
2: Segment one is entirely devoted to our interview with Lloyd Wood. Lloyd is a singer, songwriter, guitarist, and vocal impressionist who was part of the house band for the Little Nashville Opry, where he opened the show for most of the bigger acts in country music in the late 70s and 80s. Later, the Lloyd Wood Show was a popular feature at the Red Barn Jamboree for many years. Lloyd and his sidekick, Ed Davis, performed live in our studio, and this portion of the show includes a collection of his songs.
3: Well, we're going to start with the song here that actually we wrote on the way up here on a nice rainy night. Are you ready, Ed? Here we go.

0: So this is Dave Seastrom, and I'm with the Broward County Hour on WFHB, and this evening we have been treated to an excellent performance by Lloyd Wood and his bass player, Ed Davis. The two of them are obviously longtime friends and absolute characters, and it's just been tremendous.
1: Thank you so much.
0: Thank you so much for coming in. It's raining cats and dogs out there. It's just unbelievable.
1: We have loved it. I know Ed's had a good time, and I've had a good time. We got to drive back probably through some water.
2: But we'll get something to eat in just a little while.
1: Yeah, Ed said we'll get something to eat, and we'll be all right.
0: Well, priorities, right? Exactly. Well, you have such a long association with this area. When did you join the house band at the Little Nashville Opera?
1: I started as a guest star in 1977.
0: Okay.
1: And would appear every once in a while as a guest star before a major star opened up for him. And then after about a year, they had some problems, and they called me and asked me if I would want that job as the MC. And I said, well, I'd love it. I've been kind of working on things like that, So they offered it to me, and I knew a lot of the band members anyway. So started out, and it turned out real good for me, and I really worked hard at it. I wanted to make people laugh, and I would try hard to do such a great job that we're doing better than you paid big money to see this star, but we want to
0: right.
1: do a better job if we could. And so the impersonations came in real handy in that respect. Who was going to be there Saturday, then I would try to impersonate him on a Friday night and say, hey, you need to come and see,
0: So did Esther Hamilton own the Opry back in those days?
1: Yes, Esther and Dwayne.
0: Okay, yep. That's right.
1: Yep.
0: I used to bank with Esther at Morgantown State Bank.
1: Yeah.
0: Those were different days.
1: Yeah, they was, certainly different days, Well, country music was different back in those days,
0: Now, you might call it real country music.
1: Exactly. But, that's what I call that. We were so enthused about learning new songs. There were so many great songs, you just had trouble learning all of them. But, and then I started writing some, and that was a great place to try out a song, But just opening for the stars, getting to meet all of them and singing with quite a few of them. And they remembered you when they came back again the next year,
0: Okay.
1: And we'd jam with them, and it was fun. Got to know a lot of people.
0: Well, you must have met absolutely everyone.
1: I think at that time, I've got a list of all of them that I met. From George Jones's Merle Haggard, Waylon Jennings, the people that were popular, and upcoming stars. Loretta Lynn opened two shows with her, three shows. Oak Ridge Boys, the Statler Brothers, Alabama, they just kept new. I was so excited. My first star to be with open up was Eddie Rabbit.
0: Okay.
1: And that was a thrill for me because I loved his songs. And so getting to meet all of them, and I would introduce them all. Marty Robbins was always one of my favorites. I did, I think, three shows and one up in Greenfield when I moved up there. But I was the MC and brought him out on stage his last, one of his last shows, as a matter of fact, because he died, I think, 1981. Mm. And I said, Marty, how do you want me to announce you? And he said, just tell him I'm a legend in my own mind. I said, all right, I can do that. He was a great guy.
0: Yeah.
1: Great personality. Majority of them were super fine people, easy to work with. And I got to, go in their room and say, hey, I just wrote this. Would you care to listen to it? And they said, yeah, Johnny Paycheck said, son, come in here now. Let's hear that song you got. Earlier in my life, I come from a musical family. I started on mandolin when I was like 5 years old and playing guitar at about the ages 6 and 7. I used to stand in front of the mirror and, try to sound like Elvis. And so I got to where when I'd learn a song, I'd try to learn the voice as I learned the lyrics, And my parents would watch the Ed Sullivan Show, and I'd try to do his voice and then bring Elvis out, You want to try that? All right. And now, see,
3: And now let's hear it for Fantasmagorical Singer from Troopy Troop from Mississippi. Let's hear it for Elvis Presley.

0: Thank you. Thank you very much.
1: But you know, when you're doing, trying to learn voices, you just have to kind of feel like that person for a while. And so in case you're like Willie Nelson, you need the wig and the whole works, you know. But I'll do a quick Willie here with one of his biggest hit songs.

0: I'm still writing and trying to find the right person to pitch a song to. You never know this day and age what's going to become popular. You know, country has changed. It's kind of hip-hop and rap. And so I'm thinking about writing one called Loving, Hurting, Cheating, Flirting, Drinking, Laughing, Lying, Crying Songs. So.
1: Well, you know, I love your sense of humor. And I can tell that that's part of the magic of your entertainment.
0: Well, it has helped me so much, you know, and I'm off stage the same as I am on stage. And I love meeting the people. Matter of fact, I go out into the audience and try to meet the people before the show and say, hey, you got requests? What do you want to hear? I'll write them down in the palm of my hand. So
1: Ed, you're talking our ear off here. How is it to hang out with this character all the time?
2: You can just about tell, I believe. He talks about entertaining people. I get one of the best seats in the house. I get to play along with him.
1: Shotgun.
2: I get to watch all this. And so it's just an absolute ball to be working with him.
1: Well, it's been absolutely marvelous to have you here in our studio, live performing what you do best, and you are very good at it, gentlemen. Thank you so much.
0: We both appreciate that just a whole bunch, and we'll go home talking about it for sure.
1: Well, we'll definitely be talking about it here. And do you have something coming up soon?
0: We're planning a show in July, 4th of July, in Connersville at a campground somewhere up in, I guess it's a pretty popular place. I think Blair Carman, Jerry Lee Lewis impersonator is going to be there. We'll be there on 4th of July, about 6 o'clock is the time for our show. I'm doing a show in Spencer, Indiana, at the Tivoli Theater, July 30th, I think. Yeah, on a Thursday night.
1: Do you have a website? Or
0: you can go to the Lloydwood Facebook.
1: Okay.
0: And there's a lady that takes care of that for me. You can punch it up. She's got all the shows, upcoming shows listed. And she even plays, you know, a few songs. If like that one we just wrote, she might play that. And we're still having fun at it. And some of the band members have had some rough times with cancer treatment. But they're coming out of it. And we're still a band. And we're hanging in there. You know, it's, as I said, it's a therapy to us. And I don't want to give it up. And as long as the good Lord lets me sing, hey, my wife has asked me, how long are you going to keep singing? I said, if I can get a guitar on a walker, I'm still going to do it.
1: Well, Lloyd, more power to you.
0: Thank you.
1: We have been speaking with Lloyd Wood and bass player Ed Davis for the Brown County Hour on WFHB.
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3: Well, here's a Johnny Cash song we'd like to sing for you. You know, when I was a little kid, I used to stand in front of the mirror and try to sound like Johnny Cash and Elvis and all the different people in the Grand Ole Opry. Are you ready, Ed? Well, I taught the weeping willow how to cry, cry, cry. I showed the clouds how to cover up a clear blue sky. But the tears I cried for that woman are gonna flood you big river. But I'm gonna sit right down here till I die. I met her way up in good old Nashville, Indiana. She was sitting there at the ordinary, eating a salad and drinking a Coke. I followed her on down to Baton Rouge, Louisiana. But I had to say goodbye and watch her go. Well, get a rhythm. When you get the blues, come on, get a rhythm. When you get the blues,

music is where it's at. So grab your boots and your cowboy hat. We're gonna play and sing all night long, and maybe we can sing your favorite song. We're feeling good, did this too, cause WFHB is where we want.

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3: In segment 2, we have a conversation with local author Celia Latz. She talks about her trilogy of books, working to finish the 3rd installment and tales of her world adventures. We'll share updates about the monthly Alpha Gal meeting and the upcoming fingerstyle guitar competition. Gunther Flum has a poem called What If They Came Up and Said? And we'll close with the Lloyd Wood song, Maybe You'll Start Loving Me Again. But first, we'll take you on location to the ribbon-cutting ceremony for the Hoosier Hills Scenic Byway.
4: 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A scenic byway gives recognition to the businesses, really, and to the beauty. It's big, really, for the businesses along the way. It's big for the county recognition, and we have little signs like at the Overlook. And it has a QR code, and if you take a picture of the QR code, takes you to our website and tells the story about the Overlook. The story is written by the head of the Parks and Rec here in the county, and so we give recognition to the people involved, and it takes people on and off the scenic byway. So that one, the first one, takes you to the Farmhouse Cafe, a business. It takes you to the historic cemetery of Spernica. There's stories in the on our website, and our website is peacefulvalleyheritage.com. And I went to my first meeting regarding the scenic byway September 19th, 2017, and PVH has just pushed and prodded, and I give all credit to Christina. When I handed off my files to her, she got it done, and it's a miracle.
5: Hi, I'm Christina Villani, the Marketing Director with the Brown County Visitor and Conventions Bureau. So today we celebrate the ribbon cutting for the Hoosier Hills Scenic Byway. It's been a project since 2016 with multiple community hands involved across the state. I started this process around 2-3 years ago. Vivian just asked me to take it on alongside NDOT. We were able to put signage across the byway, and that's been my role as far as the Hoosier Hill Scenic Byway and marketing it.
6: Hi, my name is Jim Schultz, and I'm a past 10-year president of Peaceful Valley Heritage. Peaceful Valley Heritage is started 10 years ago by a group of people in Brown County that were looking to draw attention to our past heritage. And if you looked around the county, around Nashville mostly, you're going to see historic markers. One of them we can see from here. It's right over there. It's Sir Frank Hohenberger.
7: My name is Jeremiah Reichman. I'm the sitting president for Peaceful Valley Heritage. Thank you for all the persistent people that stuck with this project. The county, PVH, Kurt, thank you. On behalf of my family and behalf of PVH, I can't be more proud about this project being complete. Thank you.
8: Matt Rust, Executive Director, the Brown County Convention and Visitors Bureau.
9: You guys can all lay hands on the scissors.
6: Oh boy. All right.
9: 1, 2, 3.
10: There you go.
6: We win.
4: Wow. I never thought we'd get here.
9: Thanks, everyone. Wait.
11: This is Pam Rader for the Brown County Hour, and I'm happy to interview Celia Latz today. Thank you so much for coming in.
12: Oh, thank you. I'm so happy to be here.
11: I learned of the many books you wrote that you're in the midst of a trilogy.
12: Yes.
11: Can you tell me a little about that? We already have two, and you're on your third.
12: I am well into the third, yes.
11: Now, what is the name of the two that you've written?
12: Okay, well, the first one was A Song of Love, and it's not a love story. It's universal love. The second one is The Power of the Songbird, and the third one, which will hopefully come out soon, is called A Song Beyond the Sea.
11: Ha! Huh.
12: So the word song is in every book because the themes really are about music and the characters that are musicians and how music plays a role.
11: Okay. And tell us a little about the plot and inspiration,
12: okay.
11: Whatever.
12: Right. Okay. Well, I went to Italy a long time ago to study art. But actually, I would like to have been a musician, but I turned out writing instead because being a musician just wasn't meant to be for me. But I find that writing has a lot in common with music. And I do use the tools of music making to write my books, timing, even rhythm, arranging the words together to make a melodic flow when you read it, that it sounds good when you're reading it. And I also am a huge opera fan. I love Puccini. So, of course, I love passion and drama. And what better place than to be in Italy, especially Sicily, where this book, both of the books I've written so far, take place.
11: Aha. Uh-huh.
12: And I think I got interested in writing these because I've observed often how so many people that are really good people, hardworking people, great values, get into really difficult situations caused by bad people. Mm-hmm. And so Sicily is a great place for this because there's the mafia there. And my good characters, two of them are musicians. One is a pianist. They're both composers. One is a chef. She owns a trattoria. And the bad guy is a mafia guy.
11: Mm-hmm.
12: And so I explore the dynamics of that and see how they work, the good against the bad.
11: Well, it's pertinent to today's problems.
12: Yes. As a matter of fact, some of my characters, you might recognize them as major characters in our present-day situation.
11: So you lived in Venice. You still have an apartment there.
12: I do.
11: Well, living there off and on for 35 years, you must have a bit of a different perspective when you come back to America.
12: Yes, there are comparisons, of course, that mm-hmm. I make. You know, food and wine is so important to Italians. I notice when people get together to have a meal, oftentimes the meal is served and people just start eating and they don't really seem that they're taking time to taste it or to compliment the chef. And that is just a no-no in Italy when you
11: bad manners at the least.
12: Well, because people sincerely do appreciate good food and are grateful for it, and of course they are here too. But it's just a difference in attitude.
11: Mm-hmm. So back to the book process. The whole publication industry has changed a lot. It's kind of a do-it-yourself market now.
12: Oh, yeah. I know a lot of authors that are turning to self-publication, and that's what I did. I work with Gatekeeper Press. I tried to go through the traditional way to get an agent, and I sent out queries. And I did find an agent that was very interested in my first book, which was a memoir about growing up in Venice. But then it became so entangled and complicated, and then it just sort of fizzled out. So the thought of going through that whole process again, writing so many queries and not getting responses, and mm-hmm. I just said, forget it, I'm going to do this myself, and I'm glad I did.
11: Mm-hmm. And how did you go about, because I'm sure there might be listeners who maybe have dreams of,
12: sure,
11: you know, how did you go about even finding a good self-publisher?
12: Well,
11: I've heard a lot of bad stories.
12: Oh, yes. I had a bad experience with one in Bloomington, as a matter of fact. And I felt I was scammed. Anyway, I found a good one through people in Columbus, Ohio, where I was living at the time, who had used the Gatekeeper Press, and they recommended it. And
11: what's that process like? Do you do your whole manuscript and then send it to them? Do you send parts of it?
12: You have to have it ready, because it's not really a process where they accompany you through the writing or public. They just do the nuts and bolts of printing.
11: How do you go about developing your characters? And well, do they kind of take you over?
12: They do. The characters are, of course, based on people that I observe, that I've seen, that I'm interested in, the way they act, what they say, their dialect, and all of that. And so they're invented, but they have become real to me. And I just, sometimes when I'm writing, I'm just sitting there waiting for them to tell me something. And then they hear them and I start writing, and their dialogue comes out just so naturally because I know them. I knew how they talk.
11: Uh-huh. So where can we get your books?
12: You can order them through bookshop.org. And I like that site. I think it's owned by Ann Patchett, who is an author I very much like.
11: And if someone wanted to get a hold of you, author.
12: I have an email address. It's my last name, LATZCE@gmail.com.
11: Okay. I've been speaking with Celia Latz, and this is Pam Rader for the Brown County Hour. Thanks again so much for coming, Celia. Tell us goodbye in Italian.
12: Well, grazie a voi di avermi avuto qui e arrivederci a presto.
11: Oh, beautiful.
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13: What if they came up and said, by Gunther Plum, what if a dog came up to you and asked, my friend, how do you do? It's really got to be a drag not to have a tail to wag. Of course, your oldest 2 years young are good at wagging their own tongue, but when it comes to smelling butts, you humans act a little nuts. I think among us, it's agreed, you humans are a different breed. Not to put your species down, but you were born to be the clown. Your funny talk of pure regret, like when you call us dogs a pet. But when a doggy has to go, you'll see how much you humans know. When we have the need to find that spot, you take us anywhere you've got. And so you see who's leading who? Oh, my dear, I thought you knew. Of course we let you call us pet. Look at all the stuff we get. Big warm buildings where we live, all the food you freely give. Yet some of what you have left over really ain't that fit for over. But then you'll pay our doctor bill and do it of your own free will. But it has always been a shock that when we walk you around the block, on shrubs and trees in every yard, you never leave your calling card. All the houses made for us, all the dog food shows and fuss, from magazines to catalogs, it's all about the life of dogs. Of course we let you keep the cats. Who else will eat the mice and rats? But if we could remind you, please, to wash the cats twice and dust for fleas. And who says we're against the bird? Why, any dog knows that's absurd. I, for one, had parrot twice and found the Latin flavor nice. But when you take us for a walk, you chatter all that human talk to other humans that you meet up the sidewalk, down the street. And all us dogs, we have to wait while you babble and debate. When all you really had to do was lift your leg a foot or two, why, after we have sniffed their dog, you make us stand there like a log. We know by smelling just their butt that we could never trust this mutt. Why, we would rather take a hike or chase that human on a bike or keep the process moving on. There's calling cards on other lawn. So though you try your very best, sometimes you humans are a pest. But here's why we keep you around, because every dog I know has found that all good humans get their day. And some of you get two, they say. We also know you like our bark when in-laws show up after dark. And then how quiet we can keep while you're being robbed and need your sleep. That's why you call us your best friend. Like them, we'll bite you in the end. So to us dogs, it's quite the puzzle why humans aren't the ones we muzzle. But there are curs of low degree who want to set all humans free. They want to let you off our chain to see how unleashed humans reign. But dogs all know, with chaos spread, that means dogs will go unfed, for who can open all those cans except you humans with your hands? I know if my dog had his way, I think that's likely what he'd say.
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3: In our final segment, we'll have an essay from naturalist Jim Eagleman about his summer on the Mississippi. And Dave Seastrom shares a collection of stories about the old Brown County landfill. This show concludes with the Lloyd Wood song, Missing You. But first, we'll listen to our interview with Mark Satter about his time in Hollywood.
4: Hi, this is Lucy Schultz on Brown County Hour, WFHB. I'm here with a classmate of mine from Brown County High School. I'm here with Mark Satter. Hi, Mark Satter.
5: Hello, how are you?
4: Doing well. We're actually sitting outside across the street from Ferguson House Beer Garden. I actually wanted to shine a light on you because you are one of my classmates that I find has had such an interesting life, and you're still linked to Brown County in so many ways. You have a brother that lives here. You had parents that lived here. It is part of you. And I want to know, what have you been up to?
5: It's interesting. I've had an original experience when I left Brown County. I left Brown County in 1996 to go to IU. Once there, I wanted to be a painter, but then I wanted to make money, so I switched it to graphic design. And right after 9/11, I went out to Los Angeles because I wanted to do movie covers, CD covers, that type of stuff. And my fiance at the time was an actress. So that led me to Los Angeles, to where I was there for 3 years. But while I was there, graphic design did not become what I was using my art for. I was using my art for spinning stories of the paparazzi and for the rag magazines and news organizations. I had a couple logos that would be on Extra, Entertainment Tonight, stuff like that. So when I left IU, I kind of found myself using my art for different reasons because I got into the entertainment type paparazzi agency. I would use composition more than anything, what color balance was, where the story was in a photo, and stuff like that. And that kind of just was a different exposure to art for me out there, which led into me picking art and selecting art for productions, movies. I have Mortal Kombat 2 that's coming out. Mm. I helped do production for that. It's a very, it's led to a great time.
4: Yeah, that's great.
5: And then I went into kind of like licensing, to where now I work for motion pictures, Warner Brothers, other types of places, to supply them with content that you'll see for background, movie trailers, stuff like that. And that's kind of what I've been doing for the last 5 years. All stemmed from a GT art background that started with Patty Bartels in seventh grade.
4: Yes, she was very much an inspiration for me also. And she remembers our class as being like really incredible, like changed her life kind of class. I don't know if you know that, but when she told me that, I was like, whoa, that's pretty cool.
5: Yeah.
4: You know, for us, for her to have that strong of a memory of our class, like that's solid, you know, being a teacher for over 30 plus years.
5: So. Yeah. Yeah. I remember when we were in there, there was a guy who worked for Disney who came in. He was drawing the Darkwing Duck, and he was working on the Goofy series that they had. And he drew on the blackboard, because we were at lunch the only time he was in town. And he just drew the entire Goofy family on the blackboard. And that really made me think that, you know, getting somewhere to do something like that was possible. Now, of course, I was in the entertainment media, which is kind of the butt end of what I wanted to do. But I don't know, I think it's novel enough to be proud of a little bit.
4: Absolutely. Yeah. And you're, you know, you grew up here. You, just the fact that you, there's, you know, so many people from our class that are just very talented and just kind of took the bull by the horns and just said, hey, I'm going to go make a life. And I'm super, super proud of you. And I'm proud of our class. And, you know, I think that we should maybe share with our class what we're doing here today.
5: Oh, our 30th reunion is coming up, and we're going to be doing it on October 10th, 2026. And it will be 30 years. I can't believe that.
6: or we're going to post a big flyer, you know, get it all out there. But I just figured we might as well
5: 100%
6: shout out.
5: Well, yeah, we have people coming in from across the country.
6: Yep.
5: We're kind of, I mean, in past years, it's kind of been here and there. Rachel Hendershot's done a great job of putting
6: Amanda
5: it together.
6: Bradley.
5: And Amanda Bradley and everybody, everybody who's involved with that. I don't know. We kind of, being 30, it's kind of a big deal. So
6: yeah, for sure. Yeah. Well, Brown County, go out and do big things, kids. You can do it. Everybody here, you have a dream, just go follow it, right?
5: Even if it's following celebrities around to see what's in their trash cans.
6: All right. Well, this is Lucy Schultz on Brown County Hour, WFHB. Thank you so much, Mark, for being a guest here.
5: Thank you.
6: All right, Brown County, Mark Satter and I.
5: Goodbye.
6: See you later. Bye.
7: Years ago, when I was a student at Western Illinois University, I attended the University Field Station one summer there and took, among other things, a class in ichthyology, the study of fishes. Where better to learn about freshwater fishes, I thought, than on the mighty Mississippi River nearby. It was a short distance from the university-owned property. It was to be one of my most influential and exciting classes, and I learned a lot. In a class of about 15 students, we each had a job to do to get the boats into the water, check fuel, equipment, and the life jackets. We drove the Great River Road from the field station to a wide-open public launching ramp. There were 5 students in each of the John boats. These were square-fronted boats with a rail attached to the front of the boat to lean against. With a gas power generator on board, 2 electrodes dangled out in front of the boat. Once in the water, fish that happened to swim into the field of the electrodes would come flopping up out of the surface, momentarily stunned, where we netted them, then passed the full net back to the student in the back of the boat who sat near a tub. The tubs held the fish until we got back to the station where we keyed out and identified all those that we caught that day. To say this was such a foreign and exciting and absolutely new experience for me is an understatement. You never realize what kind of life exists underwater. And when you see a massive river, maybe a mile across to each shore, fast-moving rapids and river traffic of barges and commercial boats you had to watch out for, it was an amazing thing. Then to watch as these strange and ancient-looking fish came up to the surface, many I'd never seen before, large and differently colored, fish like gar and all kinds of suckers and paddlefish and the prehistoric sturgeon, was certainly added to my entire amazement, and I loved every minute of it. One day, after being out several hours, we were loading up and happened to glance over at some commercial fishermen who were coming back from being out all night. They were mostly catching catfish to sell, but also for the private consumption, we were told. My professor, a rather abrupt and serious fellow, sees me looking at the men and says, "Eagleman, go over there and talk to those guys. Find out what they're catching and whatever else you can learn." Then, so as the rest of the class would hear, he added, "As resource management students, you'll most likely be working for them someday, and people like them in your career, they are the resource users," he said. So, being told, I ambled over and saw the fishermen. They were busy loading up. But one fellow was nice enough to talk and answered some of my nearly laughable questions. He had seen our boats out on the water each day and wondered what we were doing. So we had a nice talk, and before leaving, he invited the entire class to his house that night for supper. His wife grew a great garden, he said, with sweet corn and tomatoes. I heard that they had plenty to feed with their 6 kids, and why not come over and eat some fish with us, he said. The fisherman's property was along a remote river road, and upon arrival we saw several old refrigerators in the yard, all attached with stovepipes leading from a centrally located large wood stove. This was his smoking operation, and each fridge had shelves of fillets of fish and fish chunks that he would smoke every day using cherry and apple wood, then use the fish to feed his family. A long picnic table was loaded with the most glorious display of fresh garden produce, sweet corn that was the best ever, and of course the fish baked and pan-fried and grilled to perfection. It was an absolute wonderful feast. We dined on bluegill and catfish and drum and crappie. At one point he mentioned that maybe we noticed a cedar shingle laying on the coals nearby with a large carp flayed and laying on top of it. Then he promptly picks up the cedar shingle, now burnt and totally black, and announces he will now show us all how a Mississippi River fisherman eats carp. Of course, we were all intrigued and watched as he flung the fish into the coals and then pretend to eat the shingle. He said the carp isn't worth eating, whether you smoke it, fry it, bake it, or boil it. The shingle sure tastes a lot better. We laughed and joked about the story all the way back to the field station. It was a wonderful evening. Our class discussion next day dealt with human relations that we as natural resources would need to be aware of as we encountered them, the public's preference for land use, their requests, in some cases their demands, their biases and user patterns. The professor said the resource user, consumptive, like the fisherman's family we ate supper with last night, or the non-consumptive user, like bird watchers and nature lovers, all have a definite say in how they want their public lands set aside and utilized. How they react will be your greatest challenge, and you won't make everybody happy all the time, he added. I thought back to that fish class many times in my career dealing with the public. It taught me that whatever work we did to improve natural resources, whatever research was conducted, how many talks we gave or asked for input, the surveys and the questionnaires, it all turned out that my ichthyology professor's words were true. The resource user, the hunter, the fisherman, the birder, the mushroom hunter, the state park hiker, the nature lover, all of those we were responsible for. Another segment of Nature Ramblings for the Brown County Hour. I'm Jim Eagleman. Thanks for listening.
8: My favorite landfill was located in Brown County. For more than a generation, Pat McGuire owned and operated the county dump at his property just off of Railroad Road, outside of Helmsburg. Pat was a strapping 6-foot-something World War II Marine veteran with a square jaw, bulging biceps, and a great sense of humor, once you got to know him. The county dump was at the end of a winding road, and it consisted of little more than a vast hole in the ground that started off as a ravine. The first time I arrived to dump my trash, Pat yelled and cursed at me because I was concerned about backing too close to the abyss in my truck and falling into the hole. It took a while, but eventually Pat and I became friends. A shared sense of humor made the difference. Over the years, Pat's daughter, Bonnie, and his son-in-law, Joe, joined the crew, and we all became friends. There are many funny and not-so-funny stories about this hole in the ground and the people who frequented this iconic destination. Here are just a few of them. After Pat and I hit it off, he would allow me to pick through the trash and take what I wanted. Often, I

0: arbitrarily assessed by the eye of whoever was working that day, and I discovered that the better the joke was, the less I had to pay. Then there was a time when a group of state inspectors, clipboards in hand, were at the edge of the hole checking out their operation. Their big fancy truck tipped me off, and when I went to the office to pay, I told a very nervous-looking Joe that I'd placed the tainted blood products where he told me to so that nobody would see them. One time, Pat was working alone late at night. Somehow, he rolled the bulldozer and broke both of his legs. Using only his arms, he ever so slowly pulled himself a couple of hundred yards to his house, called the sheriff, and was sitting in a chair on its front porch waiting for them when the ambulance pulled up. He smiled and said, "What the hell took you so long?" A different time, Pat was sitting on his porch one evening, and one of his dogs came up to the house with a dead cobra in its mouth. Pat knew exactly where it came from, and he called the owner of the Serpentarium in Nashville. "Tom, get your forking ass down here right now and get these goddamn snakes out of my dump." When Tom arrived, Pat got in his face and read him the riot act. Rest assured, that was the last time Tom disposed of his dead snakes at the county dump. For several years, I worked as an outside contractor for a local jeweler, Pete Sorer, doing repairs and making castings. One Monday morning, I took a trash bag to the dump and threw it in the hole. I had cleaned my jewelry shop over the weekend, and the bag I tossed contained the trash from my shop. Later, Pete called, saying he couldn't find a certain customer's ring, and did I by chance have it in my shop? I recalled having already given it to him, but I searched my shop anyway and didn't find it. When I called Pete back, he convinced me that that ring must be in my possession. In horror, I realized that it might be in the bag I threw into the dump that morning. Grabbing my rubber boots, I made my way to the landfill right after Brown County State Park had just dumped a weekend's load of trash on top of the heap. Pat took pity on me and allowed me to go in the hole as he scraped layer after layer of trash to the side with his dozer. It was a hotter-than-hell August afternoon. Between the flies and the stink, I was in misery. Luck was with me, and I eventually discovered what was left of my trash bag. But there was no ring to be found. All in all, we were at it for a couple of hours. When I got back to the house, I called Pete to tell him the bad news, and he replied, "Oh, I found that ring right after you called." And that, my friends, is the way it goes. This is Dave Seastrom. See you next time.
1: Ed helps me write a lot of songs. He's great with the lyrics, and sometimes I'll call him up and say, "Hey, I got this idea for a song." And when I wrote this, it was sad. And he said, "Well, there's too many sad songs. Let's make it come out happy." So it starts out kind of sad. Well, actually, it's pitiful when I do it, but it's sad. And it's all about a dream.

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12: 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Let's take a look at the weather here. It's 85 degrees out there. The humidity is 46%, and the wind is variable at 3 miles an hour. For tonight, there's a slight chance of thunderstorms and then partly cloudy with a low of 68. Thursday, mostly sunny and a slight chance of thunderstorms with a high of 88. Thursday night, showers likely with a low of 70. Friday, showers with a high of 84. And Friday night showers with a low of 68.

Good evening, and welcome to another edition of All That Jazz. I'm your host, Ron Midnight. And we're going to be listening to some relatively new jazz that's come into the station in the past, even up to a year ago. But there's a couple that are brand new, like it's come in May. Here's one. Here's Adrian Young. The title of the album is Young. And we're going to check out a tune called Goth.

So that was the Freedom Art Quartet. The tune was Nature of the Past from the album First Dance. Before that, we heard from Clifford Jordan on a 1973 release, I believe, reissued recently on Mac Avenue Records. Alias Buster Henry was the title, and the album is Glass Bead Games. For that, JMMR. The tune was Kiosk Radio 142 BPM from the album Resistance is Fertile. And we started out the set with Adrian Young, Galt, from the album Young. Well, let's see what kind of trouble we can get into if we go out around town. Well, let's see. We got music bingo at the Main Street Grill. That's 23 North Jefferson Street in Martinsville. And let's see, we got an open mic hosted by Aaron at the Bloomington Farm Stop. That's at 902 West Kirkwood. That starts at 7 o'clock. And we've got the weekly Wednesday Contra Dance with music by Tom Cunningham and Louis DeLeon, calling by Mark Richardson. The beginner lesson starts at 7 o'clock, but the dance proper starts at 7:30. That's at the Harmony School Gin, 909 East 2nd Street. Our complete calendar listing is available at WFHB.org. 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All right. So back to the music. We're going to hear a big cut from the Satoko Fujii Quartet. The album is called Burning Wick. And we're going to hear Walking Through a Border Town.

Well, that was something interesting. Ben Lamar Gay. The tune was The Glorification of Small Victories from the album Yowzers. And we started out the set with Satoko Fuji Quartet, Walking Through the Border Town from the album Burning Wick. 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The Dirty Knobs are a side project of Mike Campbell, guitarist for Tom Petty and the Heartbreakers, and offers a gritty rock sound highly influenced by 1960s bands The Kinks, Led Zeppelin, and The Animals. 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Okay. Let's get back to the music. What do we got here? How about the David Kikoski Trio? The album is Weekend at Smalls, and we're going to hear Shadow.

Melvin Gibbs, the very first flower from the album Amasia Anamibia Sessions 2. For that, we heard from Brian Lynch, the juggler from the album Torchbearers. And we started out the set with David Kukowski, Shadow from the album, I forget what the name of it is,

weekend at Smalls. That's what it is. I got to fix that. Anyway, it is 8 o'clock, and so it's time for Station ID. This is